0: 15 or to some around then.
1: Yeah, and so we did a gig.
0: We did a gig, and after we loved it, and said, okay, let's record. We recorded at my old house in the Studio Lulu, and that's the first album, Crop Circles.
1: Yeah, and then I think we both felt a musical kinship pretty quickly. And so it's felt very natural, and it's been very easy to keep it going. You know, and now we're on our third record, which is my favorite of the three. I guess that's a good thing. That would not be good if I thought
0: yes. The previous one was a little bit better.
2: That's pretty cool. I love, you know, the way you reconstructed the past little by little and found all the pieces that needed to go together. And, you know, I also love the fact that you met in Saalfelden at the jazz festival. That's such a magnet piece. And I'm actually talking to you from Austria, so I can see the vibes. So very cool. All right. So you found each other, and each album got better and better. And now we're getting to Bone Bells. And actually, the first one we're going to listen to is Bone Bells. And I think, Mary, that's one of your pieces, right? Do you want to give us a headspace on how to listen to this one before we dive in?
1: The way I think about writing for this group sometimes is I think about the pieces that we currently have, and I say, like, well, what's missing? Is there like a mood or a type of energy or something stylistic or some kind of concept I haven't tried? So this one, I guess I was thinking of it as sort of like a ballad, and one where we sort of trade roles. So you'll hear, I think the guitar starts with a chordal thing and piano has the melody, and then that switches. It switches back and forth a couple times. It's a ballad. The form is a little bit strange, but we are soloing over the form, and then there's some other little sections that happen. But yeah, I guess I felt in this book of music, we didn't quite have a ballad like that, so I wanted to.
0: And I think Bone Bells, for me, it's almost a pop song.
1: Yeah.
0: You can sing it. It's like, you know, like it's, I love it.
2: A pop song. Yeah, I also love the way you play with the time. You know, it goes, there's some interesting ways of constructing that. Yeah. But I love that Sylvie thinks it's a pop song. So let's all sing along. So here is Bone Bells. This is the first election and also the title track of the upcoming album by the duo of Mary Halvorsen and Sylvie Courvoisier that is on Pyroclastic Records and entitled Bone Bells.

0: That was a composition entitled Bone Bells, and this is actually the title track of the upcoming duo album by my guests today, pianist Sylvie Courissier and guitarist Mary Halvorsen, coming out on Pyroclastic Records. Yeah, so we had the ballad, the pop song, but we're going to switch directions now and have one of Sylvie's compositions, Esmeralda. There's lots of prepared piano in there, and there's also vamps. So this is a little bit of a different approach. Here, I want you to talk about the way you put composed segments and avant-garde together. This is really cool how you interact, and I believe this is named after a sculpture. Yeah, so tell us a little bit about that composition and improvisation process on this one.
1: Yeah, so basically, it's based on a sculpture of a woman who looks like an alien and she's pregnant. So you have this image in the head. And unfortunately, it's not a pop song. It would be a bit hard to sing it. But I don't think I'm able to write pop songs.
2: Hey, you should try for the fourth
1: one. I should try. Maybe for the fourth one, I should try just pop songs for us. So of course, I think qualify my style by going very fast from one idea to another idea and go to one section to another section. I guess it's how my mind works. Often, even when I look at a painting or a sculpture, I always go from one detail to another one and try to see the connection. And I feel like my pieces are a bit constructed like that. And there is some, you know, the beginning is pretty, the A part is pretty strong. And after there is a ballad movement where the piano is solo, where Mary's accompanying me. And after the contrary, I put a rhythmical pattern there's a rhythmical pattern under Mary where she improvises on top. And after we go back to the ink. So in one piece, we go to a lot of different windows of creation of, you know, we play the ink, but after we have all this small window where we improvise.
0: Right. That's what I found fascinating, that, you know, the switch off between the composition and the improvisation. And it's not like your traditional standard lead sheet, all right, play the head and then everybody take a solo. So it's very different. And I was curious how you sculpt that.
1: I always try to. And I think Mary and I, we do that very well, where we don't know where the written part and the improvised part. And I think it's getting this development of our duo is getting stronger, because I think the limit of the improvisation and the creation part of the writing part and the improvisation part is getting blurrier and blurrier.
2: Yeah, and this piece is a good example of that for sure. I think about it as a lot of little intricate details, some of which are composed in the moment and some of which are on the page.
0: Very cool. All right, so let's listen to this with that backdrop, because I think that's the fascinating part to even guess when you don't know, okay, which are the composed parts and which are the improvised parts and what happened in the moment. So this one is called Esmeralda. This is a Sylvie Courissier piece, and this is a selection from the upcoming album Bone Bells by the duo of Mary Halvorsen and Sylvie Courissier. So here's Esmeralda.

0: That was a piece entitled Esmeralda, and this is a selection from the upcoming album Bone Bells by the duo of Mary Halverson on guitar and Sylvie Courvoisier on piano. Yeah, talking about piano. So this next one, Folded Secret, which is another Mary piece, there's vamping and sounds and all kinds of things going on, and you prepared the piano. So tell us how that works, how you get into it, how you think about the sounds, and yeah, I'm curious.
1: Originally, when we practice Folded Secret, it's a common decision, Mary and I, to prepare the piano there. And I didn't prepare it as written. And after, we have a couple songs on the CD where, on this album, which have prepared piano, and I forget how we decided, but we decided together, or maybe we should prepare the left hand. So then I just prepare the left hand. I put magnet, I put a piece of wood, and we like the prepare version better for this song.
0: Yeah, so you had several versions.
1: So my right hand is not prepared and my left hand is prepared. But I do instant preparation. So basically, I don't need, like, you know, some people need time to put screw and stuff like that in the piano. I can do that in 5 seconds. So Mary can do her introduction. Do we have an intro in this one? I can't remember.
2: I feel like this one, we start with little pieces of melody and kind of build into it.
1: But basically, I can prepare it in between songs in 2 seconds. Yeah, very, very fast. So I don't need to, yeah.
2: And I think that's sort of an example of a process that of sort of how the process of the whole thing works, which is one of us will bring a piece, just make decisions together, you know. So the piece isn't like a finalized object. It's like, I brought this piece and like, oh, how should we arrange it? Or, oh, maybe we try a prepared piano, or maybe we look at the form this way. So we'll kind of collaboratively make decisions about what the best way is to manifest the piece. So yeah, with this one, I think we just started it and then we had that idea to have the piano preparations. And I think it really works for the piece because it's a very rhythmic piece. So to me, the prepared piano adds like an element of percussion, which is really nice.
0: Yeah, it's very cool. And I love the fact that you have so internalized what things can do when you put the screw here. I can.
1: There's no metal, so it doesn't. I don't use screw because that's not so good for the strings. I'm like I'm a very piano freak protector. Gage did put screw, but I bet he didn't use great piano when he was doing his sonata. I use only magnet. If I use magneto, which doesn't tune out the piano, do anything, or wood, pieces of wood or rubber.
0: Well, let's see how it sounds. So this is a piece entitled Folded Secret. This is Mary Halverson composition, and it's another selection from the upcoming album Bone Bells by my guest today, Mary Halverson and Sylvie Courvoisier.

0: That was a composition entitled Folded Secrets by my guest today, Mary Halvorsen, who you heard on guitar and playing together with Courvoisier on prepared piano for this one. Mary and Sylvie went to the pub. That sounds like a that sounds like one of those jokes. It seems like you ended up in the next head pub somewhere in Britain. And it must have been quite an adventure. So tell me about that and how this piece came about.
1: So basically, yeah, we were touring, Mary and I toured, was it 2023, I think, in November? And Naga Head Bars didn't exist then. And when we decided to do the record, we were like still missing four tunes to finish the record. We did tour with Esmeralda, Folded Secret, but we haven't toured with Bone Bells and Mega. So I was thinking, I'm like married, so what don't we have in our repertoire? And we don't have any vowels. We don't have three, four pieces. So I tried to integrate a lot of humor in this piece and do like kind of almost like a circus vibe of, a little bit some French. I would say it's pretty French, the Naked Vowels, even if it's from a British bar, even if the name comes from a British bar. So after I wrote this piece and after we figured out where to improvise on it and where we can do some schmutz, as you say in German, schmutzig, how to make it dirtier and how to make it more like us.
0: So tell us a little bit like you too. So how is it when you're on tour and do you go to the pub? Do you hang out?
2: Yeah, we have a great time. You know, it's like we're on a vacation a lot of the time. We do a lot of shopping. Yeah, we go around and take walks and explore the places that we are. And yeah, I think generally we have a lot of fun. So.
1: And eat fondue at 11 a.m.
2: Right, we do.
1: And have a big tummy ache because we have wine and fondue at 11 a.m. because we woke up at 5 a.m. and already took two planes. Our time schedule is totally messed up.
0: Well, and, you know, going on the road as a duo is also somewhat an advantage too in comparison to schlepping big bands around.
2: Yeah, really, it makes things easier on many levels. Like, first and foremost, you only have to schedule with one other person, which makes it a lot easier to be like, to find a period where we can do shows. And then, it's just us. It makes things quite simple in a very nice way, I think.
0: I should learn from you all.
2: Sound checks.
0: Right, exactly. Yeah, need to learn from you all instead of schlepping six people around.
2: Yeah. And I do that too. And because I do that too, that makes me appreciate it even more.
0: Very cool. All right, let's go to the pub together and get the feel how if we dance the waltz at Nag's Head. This is Nag's Head Waltz, a composition by Sylvie Courvoisier on piano and together with Mary Halvorsen on the guitar. And this is a selection from Bone Bells, an upcoming duo album on Pyroplastic Records.

0: That was Next Head Walls, a selection from the upcoming album Bone Bells. And you heard Sylvie Courvoisier on piano and Mary Halvorsen on guitar. I keep saying bone bells and everybody's going, what's a bone bell? And what does that mean? And it seems like you took that from a passage from a novel. And so give us the background on the name and the meaning for this album.
1: Yeah, I mean, I'm constantly collecting song titles. It's sort of, I guess you could call it a hobby, or it's something I really enjoy. Some titles I actually get from my dad. My dad enjoys, he fills books with song title suggestions for me. It's quite nice, but this is not one of his. I have a document with probably like 11 typed pages of song title ideas. And I read a lot of fiction. So this was just a book I was reading that I really loved. It's called Trust by Hernan Diaz. It kind of goes through the same story, but from four different perspectives. So you kind of see how people's idea of the truth or what really happened is quite different. And in one of the stories, there was this phrase, bone bells, and it was actually imagining if bones were bells and what that would sound like and how the femur might sound different from the tibia. I thought it was quite beautiful. I really liked the passage, but I also just liked that phrase, bone bells. I thought it had a nice ring to it. I wasn't thinking of it as an album title initially, just a song title. I thought it fit well with that piece of music. And then we ended up liking it for the album title. So,
0: well, there's a lot of important backdrop to that right now with the various truths and how people perceive things in different ways. Probably some meaning you didn't quite foresee as much. But yeah, and it's true. I mean, there's lots of funny stories how even couples, you know, that live through the same moment and then they end up telling the story afterwards and it comes out totally different.
1: It's quite a good book. I recommend it if you haven't read it.
0: Okay. To be recommended, Bone Bells. And then we're going to go into Silly Walk. So Sylvie, you have to tell us a little bit about this piece and how we should listen to that.
2: So Silly Walk is dedicated to, of course, Monty Python. And basically with this tune, you can listen to it and walk like a silly walk. And it works. And it's also a friend of mine. Her name is Sophie Auslander. She's a great visual artist who lives partially in London and partially in Switzerland. She gave me a sculpture, and her sculpture is called Silly Walk. So it's a sculpture. It looks almost like bones. So I wanted to have a kind of a rhythmical. It's a rhythmical concept always under it, but a little bit weird. And we go to different vibes again, very fast from one section to different events part from one section to another. And the improvisation is based on cues, how we go fast, you know, from an ostinato to something abstract online. And it's also something we haven't done previously, so as, you know, really on cue like that.
0: So I'm curious, you know, when you go on stage, how much you actually try to recreate what you recorded, or do you go with a fresh mindset, or how do you approach it? Do you want to make it very different or very similar? Or
1: I mean, I think we enjoy when something different happens every night. So I'm, at least in terms of the parts that are improvised, I'm not thinking about the record at all. You know, I'm just trying to think. I'm also not trying to avoid the record. I think I'm just trying to start with a relatively fresh slate each time we play it. And just play the piece and be open to it. Different direction, or maybe it ends up in a similar zone and kind of being okay with whatever happens, but trying to challenge ourselves to have the performance be quite different every night, because it, you know, it's easy to get bored if you're playing the same stuff. And I definitely never get bored tours, so I guess that's a good thing.
2: We keep the structure of the piece, you know, but basically the improvisation part, I really like to try to be different than the previous night. And I have to admit, I forget I have no idea what improv we did on the record by the time we do the tour, because we recorded that in, when was it? We recorded in May, and we work a lot when we edit it and mix it. But since then, I listened to it once when I received the album at home to make sure that it was Bone Bells on the record and not something else. But since then, I won't listen to it, and I don't think I'm going to listen before we go on the road, especially because I don't want to have I don't want that my mind trying to copy something we did before.
1: Totally. I totally agree. Same here. I listened to it once when I got it and probably won't listen to it again.
0: Well, and that's true. I mean, you know, usually when you record something, it's a snapshot of a moment and you keep that moment. And of course, you know, you'll develop. But eventually in 15 years, you go back and say, how did that moment feel like? So let's have a listen to Silly Walk. And as Sylvie mentioned, you can try a Silly Walk to it. So get up and start moving while this is going on. This is Silly Walk, a composition by my guest today, Sylvie Courvoisier, in playing in duo with guitarist Mary Halvorsen. And this is a selection from the upcoming album, Bone Belts.

0: That was the composition entitled Silly Walk. This is a selection from the upcoming album Bone Bells by my guests today, Mary Halvorsen on guitar and Sylvie Courvoisier on the piano. Lots of very exciting duo interaction. We talked a little bit about being on the road. How are you going to share this? Is a tour coming up? What's going on? What's next?
1: Yeah, we do have a tour coming up. The album is coming out March 14th, I think, if mm-hmm. that's a and we're doing a tour in Europe in the first part of April, and we'll get something together in New York at some point as well. But mostly we're focusing on that European tour. And yeah, we're going to play all this material and probably of the older material as well, I would imagine. So yeah, it's going to be a lot of fun, I think, to, like we were just saying, to kind of revisit this music with a fresh slate, having not listened to it much leading into the tour.
0: So where can people find out where the dates are? Where should they look?
2: On our website, no?
1: Yeah, which I still need to add the dates, but I'm going to do that shortly.
2: I just did that.
1: Oh, good. So go to Sylvie's website.
0: So is it sylviecourvoisier.com?
2: Yes. We start in Zagreb.
0: In Zagreb, okay.
2: Yeah, on April 1st. And after I know it means Brest, and after I forgot. Dortmund, here are the dates in front of me. Dortmund on April 4th, Cologne on April 5th, Vienna, Switzerland on April 6th, Vienna, Germany on April 8th, Dresden, Germany, April 9th, Barcelos, Portugal, April 10th, and QE Festival in Switzerland, April 12th.
0: Sylvie, Sylvie, Courvoisier, Courvoisier, go there .com and find out all the details. And how about the two of you separately? What other projects should we mention are going on?
2: A lot.
0: A lot. That's good. That's excellent.
2: I think already I'm back in New York since yesterday. Mm-hmm. And I realize, you know, in the world we're living, I really want to go and try to go on the street and protest. I think we have to wake up. And I don't know how much we can do, but I'm really scared about our life. I think it's the role of an artist. As much as in the past, I never wanted to involve music and politics, as much now I feel we have to. I think our democracy, our life, our music, art is very fragile. But except that, I've had other duos coming up, another duo with Wadada Leo Smith coming out in October. I know we have a tour coming up in October. Another duo with Patricia Brennan. We have a tour in Europe also in November, I think. I'm going with my group called Chimera. It's a large band with 7 people. We're going to Knoxville. And I'm doing some solos also. This another solo tour in May. Trio with Nashit and Ned. We go South America in November also. And the duo with Mary, it's pretty fun. But I'm taking this summer off to go on the street and write more music. And this weekend I have a solo gig somewhere in Northampton.
0: I think in the fall you have to make a clone of yourself. There were several continents in November that you were supposed to be simultaneously. Yeah, that's not going to work.
2: And we are both of us are supposed to go to play at the Kennedy Center on April 24. So I have no idea what will happen.
0: You don't know yet.
2: No, we don't know. It's Jason Moran's gig, and we have to talk about that.
0: Togetherness with us. And if you want to find out more, go to everybody's website, sylviecourvoisier.com. And I assume it's a maryhalvorsen.com also. Yep. Very good to find out about all the projects, about the tour dates. Go enjoy this collaboration. Yeah, we'll close out listening to the Float Queens from the new album Bone Bells. Mary Halvorsen on guitar, Sylvie Courvoisier on piano. Thank you two so much for sharing and making time to come together.
2: Thank you.
1: Yeah, thank you for having us on the podcast.
0: Thank you. And we will meet in person too. I'll find you all. All right, here we go. Here are the Float Queens from Bone Bells by Mary Halvorsen and Sylvie Coverstein.

0: listening to Talking Jazz. My guests today were guitarist Mary Halverson and pianist Sylvie Courvoisier.
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0: Hi, I'm Jason Wyom. Join me and my partner in crime, the Todd, every Saturday night for a blast from the past here on 88.7 The Diamond. You don't often hear a show on public radio featuring 80s and 90s music, but we play more than the 50 songs you'll hear on that classic hit station doing an 80s, 90s weekend. We dig up obscure songs and tunes that were hits back in the day that aren't heard on radio anymore. Well, that is until we play them. It's not just about the songs either. It's about the memories and stories that go with them. So tune into a blast from the past every Saturday night at 10 right here on 88.7 WICR.
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0: Hi there, I'm Joe Girard, your host for Inside Great American Music. And we have a new time. We're here every Sunday at 5 p.m. Eastern, playing the songs of the Great American Songbook and paying tribute to the artists that have contributed to this great body of work. 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

0: 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I'm Elena C., and Folk Alley is a link in the chain that includes the ancient child ballads and the latest releases from your favorite singer-songwriters. 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It's all part of the Folk Alley mix. 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

0: 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I'm Nelson Price, host of Hoosier History Live. 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

0: 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What's up, Tim D?
1: Hey, man, what's happening?
0: How you doing?
1: I'm all right.
0: Having a good week?
1: It's okay, man. You know? Yeah, I can't complain, really.
0: I know that feeling, man.
1: You know, I'm
0: when
1: still...
0: When you start off with it's okay.
1: Whatever
0: the
1: kind
0: story
1: of disease
0: is
1: around right now, man, it's still hanging on to me. Like, the people I know that have had it are still... It hangs on 2 or 3 weeks, so it's just stupid.
0: Oh, man.
1: Yeah.
0: Well, dude, we got some great music tonight. Stick around for the Punk Rock Hour with some more great music. Stick around for... What's going on the wheel, man?
1: Man, we've got an interview with Michael Falzarano.
0: Okay.
1: So, you know, you guys, in case you're not familiar, he played with Hot Tuna.

0: nice.
1: Original Hot Tuna, and also New Riders of the Purple Sage.
0: Oh, nice.
1: Stuff like that. So, you know, very, you know, it's going to be a good interview, man.
0: Nice.
1: Man's been around and made a lot of good music, so.
0: Man, we started off with Brian Ferry from, he was with Rocky Music, right?
1: Yep.
0: I think that was his first solo album. Let's Stick Together was the song and the title of the album. April Wine and Gimme Love from The Whole World's Going Crazy. Leon Ware with Body Heat from the album Musical Massage. And we had to throw All I Can Do in there, the title track from Dolly Parton's August 1976 album. Everything else tonight other than that Dolly song is actually from September of 76. I jumped ahead just a little bit, only a couple of days.
1: Man, but, come on.
0: We're going to jump back into it with a couple of live tracks, one from Lynyrd Skynyrd and one from Bob Dylan, from one more for the from the Road and Hard Rain Live. And then we've got more after that, some Rush, some Montrose, Ted, the Nuge, some J.J. Cale, and we're going to wind it out with another Funkadelic album. Not only did they release one in August of 76, they also released another one in September of 76.
1: Apparently they had a backlog.
0: And not to mention the Parliament and Bootsy Collins.
1: Oh, yeah, yeah.
0: All putting things out in the
1: they
0: last
1: were busy.
0: Month or two. They were busy. And I ain't complaining. You ready, man?
1: Yeah, man.
0: Let's jump into it with, what's that?
1: I just want to say R.I.P., Dolly.
0: Yeah,
1: you
0: absolutely.
1: You were a real one.
0: That's right.
1: I appreciate you.
0: We may have to do something else for Dolly next week
1: man.
0: At some point. It was a last-minute thing for me this week. But
1: Yeah, let's do that. Because that was she was a good human, man.
0: That's right.
1: We don't have enough of those around. So.
0: That's right.
1: Yeah.
0: Let's jump back into it with Tuesday's Gone from Lynyrd Skynyrd from the album One More from the Road. 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
2: This ain't rowdy enough for me. I like a little bit more rowdy. Excuse us a minute. We broke the piano. It seems we're always breaking something. Somebody's breaking us.

0: All right, now a little bit of Bob Dylan, Shelter from the Storm, live from Hard Rain Live. That one recorded at the Hughes Stadium, Fort Collins, Colorado, in May of 1976 and released in September of 1976. They work fast.
1: Wow.
0: Actually, that's plenty of time. I've seen people do that in a matter of days. You know what I'm talking about.
1: Yes.
0: Some of these local bands can record and have their album out. Some of these bands, local I know of, can record an album, and it's a year later before they release it. You know who I'm talking about.
1: Yes.
0: Not that I mind, because I usually get the copy early.
1: An old friend of ours stated recently that he had a new track he's trying to get done, but because of the technology at home, he can't quit fiddling.
0: Can't quit fiddling with
1: yeah.
0: it. I understand that,
1: yeah.
0: man. Let's see. I think we're going to jump back into it with, how about some Rush? Also live from All the World to Stage, followed by Montrose and Ted Nugent. How's that sound to you, man?
1: Sounds real good.
0: Stick around for the Punk Rock Hour. Stick around for Tim's interview with
1: Michael Falzarano.
0: Dude's been around. That's all I got to say.
1: Yeah.
0: That's some good stuff. All right, let's do it, man. Anthem from Rush. 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
2: We'd like to do something for you. It's on our Fly By Night album. This is called Anthem.

0: All right, now Free For All from Ted Nugent from the album Free For All. Before that, Jump On It from Montrose from the album Jump On It. And we started off with Anthem from All the World's a Stage, a little bit of Rush live there. That's some good stuff right there.
1: Yeah.
0: Rush was one of those bands that if you ever saw them live, they really did sound, they kept their sound really close to what the studio recording sounded like.
1: Yeah.
0: Yes was similar that way.
1: Talented.
0: Absolutely. We're going to jump back into it and wind out the hour with some J.J. Cale from Troubadour, a song called Ride Me High, and finish it off with Tales of Kid Funkadelic, the title track from the September Funkadelic 1976 album. So stick around for the Punk Rock Hour. Stick around for The Wheel with Tim D and Michael Falzerano.
1: Very good.
0: Did I get that?
1: Yes.
0: And everybody needs to stick around for that. That's going to be interesting. So that's it. That's all I got to say, man. Got anything you want to throw in there before we jump back in?
1: Nah, I don't think so, man. I'm just going to give everybody a break and be quiet.
0: Okay. Let's do it then. J.J. Cale, Ride Me High from Troubadour. 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

the Apers, The Night Feels So Much Better Than the Day, from Reanimate My Heart. That was a good one, man. I love the Apers. Great band. Mm-hmm. We started off with Lousy Sue and Day Drinking from Artless Artifacts from 2021. The copyright

0: and Crutches from the album North Sentinel Island from 2011, Party Animal from Mean Jeans from Are You Serious from 2009, followed by Sobriety from the Dickies, from All This and Puppet Stew, D-Cracks with I Need a Nurse from Attention Deficit Disorder, and The Apers right there at the end. A lot of pop punk in this hour. There was a lot of it crammed in that first set, definitely.
1: There needs to be more pop punk in the world, man.
0: That's what I'm saying.
1: Yeah.
0: 100% on that.
1: I think it'd be a better place if there were.
0: That's right. But speaking of, we're going to jump back into it with the Erds, the Mr. T Experience, Masked Intruder, the Gizmos, Butthole Surfers, which I don't think you would consider as pop punk, and the Vandals. They're the only exception in that set to the pop punk thing.
1: Okay.
0: But and then we'll have more after that. Stick around for Tim D's interview with
1: Michael Balzerano.
0: There you go.
1: Yeah.
0: I had it earlier, but time has gone by more than 15 minutes. So.
1: For sure.
0: We do what we can. All right, let's jump back into it from the album Jersey's Best Prancers. It's the Erds and Kind of Like Smitten from 2006. You ready, man?
1: Mm-hmm.
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0: from the Vandals from the album The Quickening from 1996. We started off with Kind of Like Smitten from the Erds, Jersey's Best Prancers from 2006. The Mr. T Experience, The Weather Is Here, Wish You Were Beautiful from Revenge Is Sweet, So Are You. How Do I Get to You from Masked Intruder from the self-titled album, their first one. Chicken Queen from the Gizmos. Haven't heard that one in a while. And Eye of the Chicken from the Butthole Surfers from Psychic Powerless, another, I'm not even going to finish the name of that album. It's kind of weird. But you know what I'm talking about,
1: yeah,
0: right?
1: Yeah.
0: So we're going to jump right back into it with some Dead Milkmen, some Sloppy Seconds, The Queers, The Cramps, and Johnny Thunders. Then we'll be back with one more set after that. Stick around for some, I guess that loosely Grateful Dead related.
1: Oh, it's definitely related.
0: So
1: definitely.
0: Looking forward to that, man. Stick around for the wheel coming up in half an hour, I guess. Something like that. So you ready, man?
1: Yeah.
0: Let's jump back into it. A song we haven't played in quite a while from Beelzebubba, Sri Lanka Sex Hotel from the Dead Milkmen. 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

0: get off the phone. I'm not talking to you, Tim D. Get off the phone from Johnny Thunders and the Heartbreakers. Started off with Sri Lanka Sex Hotel from the Dead Milkmen from Beelzebubba. P.O. Box 33046 from Sloppy Seconds from the album Endless Bummer.
1: Mm-hmm.
0: Love, Love, Love from the Queers from Don't Back Down. Gotta love that. The Cramps, Can't Find My Mind from Psychedelic Jungle, and Johnny Thunders and the Heartbreakers there right at the end. As we said, we're going to jump in with three more songs before we roll on into the wheel. So stick around. We're going to do the New York Dolls' Take a Good Look at My Good Looks from Someday It Will Please Us to Remember Even This, from a much later album than most of the stuff we play. Great one, though. Modo, Meet Me by the Flagpole. And we're going to end it up with Don't Know What I Am from the Wipers from the album Is This Real? How's that sound, man?
1: Sounds great.
0: 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How about a little New York Dolls, Tim D?
1: All right.
0: You ready?
1: Yeah.
0: All right.

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0: Oh, I'm sorry. Yeah, yeah. How's it going? I was expecting a different phone call.
1: That's all right, man. That's all right.
0: Yeah, that was weird. You know, because and it's a long story, but yeah. How you doing?
1: I'm good, man. I wish I could tell you that's I haven't gotten that response from other folks over the years. Nah, man.
0: Right.
1: I try to be prompt. I try to be on time.
0: Well, that's good to know. You know.
1: Yes, sir.
0: I do the same thing. You know, it's hard out there.
1: Oh, man.
0: You know.
1: Oh, man.
0: So where did you say you're from?
1: Indianapolis, Indiana. University of
0: Indianapolis.
1: Yeah.
0: Been there a couple of times in my travels.
1: There you go, man. Well, we need you to come back.
0: Yes, yeah, I'd like to come back. You know, but as you know, I'm sure you've heard this a lot from musicians.
1: Yeah.
0: Getting harder and harder to tour. You know, I mean,
1: yeah.
0: I get offers all the time that I have to turn down because even though they're really good offers,

0: Yeah, I just did it. I just drove, I live in two places. I have a place in Dallas where I am now, Dallas, Texas, and I have a place in New Jersey. And so most of my touring starts in New Jersey and, the Northeast, the Mid-Atlantic, and out to the Midwest. And we just went out this summer, we rented a van, went out to the Midwest. It was pretty expensive, just for the van.
1: Yeah, forget about it.
0: And then you had to get hotel rooms, because none of us are young kids. We're not, young kids, I get. You can all pile into one vehicle and then pile into two rooms and go play another gig, So... those days are long gone for me.
1: You and me both, brother.
0: It's just the way it is. Just the way it is.
1: Well, listen, man, I'm going to jump in here and make the official announcement. Hey, kids, welcome to The Wheel, third hour of the Free Zone Radio Show here at 88.7 FM, WICR, Indianapolis. We're joined tonight by Michael Falzarano.
0: Hello.
1: Hey, man. We're going to talk about his new release called Sunrise Over the Unknown.
0: All right.
1: Man, how's things, man?
0: Things have been going pretty good, I'm in Dallas right now, and if you follow the weather at all, it's been like 105, 104, 106, 107 for like 2 weeks now. It's been brutal. It makes like when it goes down to like 95, it makes that seem like winter.
1: Isn't that crazy?
0: But other than that, it's been good.
1: Good.
0: As I said earlier, I spend some of my time here in Dallas and some of my time on the East Coast in New Jersey. I know, and I'm from the Northeast, so I know that weather. I've only been here in Dallas probably 5 years.
1: Oh, man.
0: And it's the summers. The good news is it's really brutal for about 2 weeks, and then it's back to normal,
1: Okay.
0: And the winter, same thing,
1: There you go.
0: Yeah.
1: So, Michael, I was looking over your bio and kind of, where you came from, where you've been.
0: Mm-hmm.
1: Got several good things going on in your life right now. One of them is the English Town Project.
0: I do that pretty much full time.
1: Okay.
0: There's a couple of the smaller projects I do, but English Town Project I do full time. And the new record, Sunrise Over the Unknown, pretty much on most of the tracks, I'm backed by the English Town Project.
1: Okay, yeah.
0: The guys from the English Town Project.
1: And you gave him credit on the inside of the sleeve, Michael Falzarano and Friends.
0: That's right.
1: I like that. I always like it. You know, when you got a friends group together, it's going to be good.
0: Yeah. Well, that's I've known those guys, I've known most of those guys for like 30 years. And the rest of the, there's a whole gang of guys that played on a couple for about 5 years. And then there's another group of guys that are from Woodstock. I've known them for a very long time as well. These are all old friends and new friends. And it was really great that everybody came together and made it happen, So what I do is, when I come up with a batch of songs and I'm getting ready to record, the main people I call are the guys in the English Town Project because we're a working band and we know how to musically speak to each other. And my approach in the studio has always been get everybody together in one room playing at the same time, playing live, essentially.
1: Yeah.
0: Recording everything live, recording the drums, bass, the guitars, the keyboards, whatever we're doing, we record it live, and even some of the vocals are recorded live. Some of the vocals have to be redone because there might be too much noise on the track, But for the most part, that's what it is, and it sort of gives you that live feeling to the music as opposed to making it too pristine,
1: Right.
0: Yeah.
1: Well, listen, man, in your travels...
0: Yes.
1: I noticed you ran with Yorma and Hot Tuna.
0: Oh, yeah, for 20 years. I started playing with Yorma in the late 70s, joined Hot Tuna in the early 80s, played with them till about 2000.

0: season two or three, and then in between, and then I eventually, after a couple of years, wound up in the new Riders of the Purple Sage. But before that, I toured with Garth Hudson from the band, and I played with Levon Helm from the band and other various band members, because I have a connection to Woodstock and that whole gang of people.
1: Right.
0: So as soon as, you know, Yorman Jack, after like 20 years of touring as the Big Electric Band, went back to doing the acoustic duo thing, and I started touring with Garth Hudson. And then when that came to an end, miraculously, I don't know even how this stuff happens, sort of metamorphosis kind of thing, I got a phone call saying from Buddy Cage saying they were putting the new Riders back together, and do I want to be in the band? And I said, sure, you know. You know, because when I was growing up, I grew up in New York, and I grew up playing all that music, Hot Tuna, New Riders, Grateful Dead, Commander Cody, you know, all that kind of stuff, mainly the San Francisco bands, and also I was very into the blues. So I sort of waffled between those two worlds, you know, all the time. And, you know, this group of songs, you can kind of hear that, you know, the sort of San Francisco jam bandy kind of thing, and then you got the blues side of things. But that's kind of what I try to do on all the records. You know, this one, you know, Sunrise Over the Unknown, it took a little longer to get out than it normally would have, because my last release, which was actually a Christmas album, Kaleidoscope Christmas, which incidentally was my biggest selling album ever, and also got written up in Rolling Stone magazine, go figure. But that was like in 2020, and then, you know, in 2020 to 20, before anything happened, it was like 2021, end of 2021, beginning of 2022. And then I started, you know, thinking about this album, writing the songs in 2023, 2024, started recording them. Then I have a bit of a health issues. And then, so one thing led to another. So it took a little bit more time to get this album out than it did my previous ones. I like to put an album out every 2 years, let's say.
1: Okay.
0: Because I'm always writing songs. In fact, I'm already working on another album to follow this one up, which will probably come out sometime in 2027 or early 2028, you know. But on this one, we had a great time making the record. The songs seem to be getting, you know, some movement and airplay. So it's been an interesting journey, you know.
1: One of the tracks on there, the lyrics were written by Robert Hunter. How did that come about?
0: Well, I first met, you know, like I said earlier on, I started working with Yorma Kalkanen in the late 70s. And he called me up one day and said, hey, my friend Bob called me up. He's recording a new album and wants me to play on a couple of tracks. You want to tag along? Now, you know, at that point, I'm a pretty young guy. I was either in my late 20s, early 30s. So, you know, a rock star like Yorma Kalkanen says he's going to the studio to record with his friend. I didn't even care who the friend was, and I didn't know who the friend was. But, yeah, I'm going. You know, if I'm invited, I'm going to show up, you know. Yeah, so, okay, I'm coming to pick you up. You know, so he picks me up. We go up to Marin or wherever Grateful Dead Studios was at the time. And I walked in the room, and it turned out to be, his friend Bob turned out to be Robert Hunter. And so, you know, I was there for the whole sessions. I think it was either 1 or 2 days. And, you know, I helped him out, he was having trouble with his guitar rig. I'm a little bit of a tech head, so I was able to get the guitar rig up and running, and, you know, got to know, you know, talk with a little bit with Robert Hunter at that point. And was there, you know, when you're in that world, all kinds of luminaries are coming and going in the studio. You know, Bob Weir wandered in. I hadn't met him yet. You know, John Cipollina wandered in. You know, that's the kind of the vibe that was going on, you know.
1: Mm-hmm.
0: So for me, a kid from New York, I was like looking around thinking, I died and gone to heaven here. I don't know what's going on, because these are what I listened to growing up, you know. So that thing happened. And then years later, I'm...

0: I'm on the Further Festival with Hot Tuna. Robin Hunter is there. He was on the whole tour, but he did come out for one or two shows. So I saw him. I went up and reintroduced myself to him. I said, Robert, I'm sure you don't remember me. And right away he said, no, I remember you. I know who you are. And so we talked a little bit. And then he went out and did his thing, which was fantastic. And then another couple of years go by, maybe 5 years, another 8 years, however many years go by. And now I'm in the new Riders of the Purple Sage. And we're going to go back to California for the first time in like 20 years to play a show, sold out show at the Mystic Theater. And we walk out on stage. I look down in this sea of humanity down there, and this giant crowd on the floor. And Robert Hunter standing right in the middle of it, which I thought was really bizarre because I don't think he likes to go out and be in the middle of a lot of people.
1: Right.
0: But there he was. There he was, right? So we did our first set, and just, you know, in a set break, he came backstage, you know, and reintroduced myself to him, thinking he's never going to remember me this time. But he did remember me, of course. And we talked and we talked and we talked. And then sometime after that, I was doing research on a song called Listen to the Rhythm of the Falling Rain by the Cascades, because I had read somewhere when I was much younger that Link Wray had written that song under a pseudonym, and I figured, well, now we have Google. I could just look it up. I didn't find anything that said anything about that, but when I put it into Google, this next thing that came up was a thing called Cup Full of Rain, so I clicked on it, and it was a two-page illustration. And the illustration said words by Robert Hunter. And I thought, well, could it be the same Robert Hunter? You know? So I began to do a little research on that, because while I'm reading it, oh, I read it a couple of times, and I picked up the guitar and I started playing some chord changes and came up with the melody. And I thought, well, this is turning into a little song here. So I figured, you know, so I looked it up. And I looked up, you know, set lists, Grateful Dead, Robert Hunter set list. And there was one set list, I think, in sometime, I don't remember when it was, maybe in the late 90s, where he played a song called Cup Full of Rain. And I thought, okay, well, now I just got to ask. So I had his email because we've corresponded. And I said, hey, Robert, you know, I'm doing research on Listen to the Rhythm of the Falling Rain. At this, your illustration came up. Cup Full of Rain, and I was playing the guitar and I put some music to it, and I said, well, if you haven't already done something with it, you think it'd be okay if I put some music to it? And he got back to me pretty quickly, and he said, you know, that he really loved, you know, the song Listen to the Rhythm of the Falling Rain by the Cascades as well, and that he did have something for Cup Full of Rain, but it was a very long time ago. He only played it once, and he completely forgot whatever it was that he had. So why don't you go ahead and reset it? So he gave me permission to do that. And I did it. And then I started playing the song live. And then, you know, years later, he passes away. And I had done multiple projects during that time, and I always wanted to put this song on an album, but it never really fit with the other projects. Mm-hmm. But on this particular project, it fit perfectly. So I contacted his wife and his people who handled the publishing. I explained the whole story, and they said, yeah, sure, go ahead and do it. You know, and they gave me clearance. And so I went in with the boys, and I told them the story, and the core guys from – it's the core guys from the English Town Project playing on it. And the main guitar player in the English Town Project is Kevin Griffin. He's a monster guitar player, but he's also a really good pedal steel player. So I had him play
1: not
0: pedal
1: the
0: steel.
1: Not the Buddhist.
0: Not the Buddhist.
1: Right,
0: you know.
1: Okay.
0: So, and that's how it came about, you know. And it seems to be getting a decent amount of you know, airplay, and people love it. And when I play it live, people love the song. So, you know, I feel like I accomplished my goal of, you know, creating something and trying to stay as true to whatever it is that Robert would have had in mind. Of course, you never know with him because he never talked about his songs or what they mean or anything like that.
1: Mm-hmm. Man, that's fantastic. That's much different than that story than I thought was going to come about.
0: No, that's the whole story. That's the truth, nothing but the truth.
1: Oh, I believe you, man. Because, you know, a lot of times when a guy is prolific as I'm sure he was when he did pass, I'm sure there's a closet full of stuff, unpublished stuff.
0: Oh, so
1: I thought, you know, maybe you were a friend of the family, or, you know, like as you are, basically, and maybe had, you know, an opportunity there. But that story's even better than that.
0: Yeah. I mean, you know, and there was, and he does have many, many unreleased lyrics. When we put the new writers back together, he sent over a stack of lyrics, and we put out two albums, 17 Pine Avenue, that followed Where I Come From was the first one. And there are eight songs written by Robert Hunter and David Nelson that we put together as a band.
1: Beautiful.
0: On both albums. And then there were another 20 left over, you know. So he was very prolific. I don't think he ever stopped writing right up until the end, you know. And there were other bands and other people he had given songs to.
1: Right.
0: You know, so, yeah, I mean, and the songs that he did write with Jerry, you know, I mean, that's it. I mean, there's, you know, that's a catalog of great humanity right there, you know.
1: Yeah, absolutely. You know, you and I were talking a little bit before we officially kicked off, and I'm going to leave that part in there, too, because that was a good conversation, about the logistics of being on the road.
0: Yeah.
1: And I want to ask you this, because I'm really, I like this track on here called Take Back What's Mine.
0: Yeah.
1: And you did an electric and an acoustic version of that.
0: Yes, I did.
1: What was the thinking there? Because the song, to me, I thought, well, that's perfect because it definitely lends itself to both styles.
0: Right. Yeah. Well, you know, whenever I can't say whenever, but most of the time when I'm writing a song, I'm writing it on the acoustic guitar. It's like, you know, I saw an interview with Keith Richards. He said the same thing. When he's home writing songs, it's always on the acoustic guitar. He never plugs in an electric guitar at home and writes a song. You know, he said even like the biggest rock songs that they have, they start out as acoustic songs.
1: Mm-hmm.
0: So that's how that song started out. And when we were in the studio, I told the guys, you know, there's a story that goes along with the song. I told them the story, and I said, okay, but, you know, I have no vision. I don't know exactly what I'm looking for on this one. I want it to be big, and I want it to be epic. So here, we ran it down one time. We came up with a few parts, and then we just tried it. And what the one that you hear is the one take that we did in its entirety. And it was, you know, it pretty much got to the point what I was trying to get at. You know, it's a pretty big electric, psychedelic in parts, you know, song.
1: Mm-hmm.
0: And then, you know, then later on when I was in Texas, I was, you know, working on the album, and I thought, you know, I showed it to one of my friends on the acoustic guitar, and, you know, JP, the co-producer and engineer on that, and he said, well, you should record that as an acoustic song as well. And I said, yeah, okay, you know, so we tried it, and it worked. So, and then I thought, well, you know, I liked both versions. At one point, I was just going to put one or the other, and then I thought, you know what? You know, I could do whatever I want to do. It's my album. So I just put it on as a bonus track, you know. And, you know, I've done that before. I have a song called A Last Train Out, which I wrote for the late Alan Woody after he passed away.
1: Mm-hmm.
0: I'm from the Allman Brothers. And there's an electric version of that and an acoustic version of that, you know. So I've done it. It's not something new to me. I've done it before. And I'll probably do it again, you know, on some other songs down the line, you know.
1: Yeah, very good.
0: Most of the songs on this album were written for this album. There's maybe one or two, Everything Changes and One Brick at a Time. Those are older songs that I had that just seemed to fit well with this group of songs. So I just showed them to the guys and we just played them. You know, One Brick at a Time has a pretty interesting tale of recording, you know, because we had been recording. I sent everybody like

0: what I call, you know, iPhone demos, so you can have a general idea of what the song is going to do, so we're not just fishing around too much in the studio. But I didn't send them one bit at a time. But we were in the studio, we were trying to do something else and couldn't get it for whatever reason. I only do things, do songs three times. If they can't get it written three times, then I just put them aside and we'll come back to that later, because after three or four times, you start getting stale, you start playing the same thing over and over, and you lose the spontaneity that you thought you had when you first started playing it. So we were struggling with one of the songs, and I thought, you know what, I just had this song, I just had this in the studio, as I'm looking at before I say no. And I had this other song for one word at a time, and then I just lightly played through it, this is how it goes, these are the changes, why don't we give it a shot? And then Kevin came up with a guitar lick, and the other guys fell into place, and we, you know, again, just kind of fiddled with it for maybe 10 minutes. And then I told the guy, you know, I thought this is fine recording. And we have it. The one you can hear is the only take that there is of it. That's it. There's no other version of it. So, and it's kind of funny to me because the chord changes that I had in mind originally, they got altered somewhere along the way while we were doing it, you know, but everybody did it the same, so it worked out, you know. It's just one of those kind of odd things that happens sometimes in the studio.
1: Very good, man. Well, listen, brother, we're gonna wrap it up here.
0: All right.
1: We're talking to Michael Falzarano. Look for him. We're gonna somehow figure out. We're gonna get the gas prices lowered.
0: That's it.
1: Get a 2-for-1 at the hotel.
0: That's a good start.
1: Yeah, we're gonna get out on the road. If you're ever coming through Indianapolis, let us know. We got a couple of really nice spots I think you'd enjoy playing.
0: Yeah, I've played in Indianapolis a couple of times through the years with Hot Tuna and the New Riders. Although I can't remember any of the places because at this point in time there's so many that it's become like a big blur.
1: Go ahead.
0: No, that was it.
1: Look for the new release, Sunrise Over the Unknown, on Hypnotation Records.
0: Hypnotation Records, that's
1: it. You can also, you know, and we talked about this. Thank you for bringing it up. Google Michael Falzarano. You can find all kind of fun stuff.
0: Right.
1: Have your own website with your
0: I do have
1: releases.
0: My own website, michaelfalzarano.com, where everything me is there. Okay. All the information about this album, who played what, all the lyrics are there, if you like reading down the lyrics. And, of course, there's my Facebook page, Michael Falzarano, Michael Falzarano Music. I would say that, you know, there's also... I also run the New Rise of the Purple Sage /NERPS Facebook page, but it's been cloned so many times now. The only way I can tell you to go to the right one is ours is the one with 80,000 followers. All the other smaller ones are clones from some people in the Middle East. They're people I don't know. Nobody knows. They're just looking for gathering names. You know, that's what they're doing.
1: I'd like to just think they're fans of the music.
0: Okay, I'll go with you on that one. That's what I'd like to think, too.
1: I know it's probably not true, but that's what I'd like to think. Michael?
0: Yeah, no, I agree. Yeah.
1: It's been a pleasure, man. And
0: all right.
1: You know, wish you the best. I hope things cool down in Texas.
0: Like I said,
1: if you ever head north out of Texas or east out of Jersey, swing through.
0: Will do.
1: All right, brother.
0: See you soon.
1: Take care.
0: All right, thanks for having me.
1: All right.
0: Bye.

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Good morning, and welcome once again to Space is the Place, a program bringing you music from around and beyond this great world. As usual, I hope that you can stay tuned.

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Or maybe your vessel is just too full of other things. Do you find yourself hoarding perhaps your emotions, or just maybe your thoughts and ideas, or even your dreams? Or maybe this week has felt more like you just can't seem to hold on to anything. 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

those things intertwine with each other or lead back and forth. For our lives are intertwined with a conundrum. Constant thoughts of whether to or whether to not, whatever they may be. But instead, this week, I hope you find something more to share, to include others in to what you are, what you be, what you see, what you think. And that can then become one of the great mysteries, no longer unknown. Instead, let us look out this week. So stick around, it is another Space the Place, and it starts right now here on the Diamond 88.7 FM. WICR, don't go anywhere. Whatever could I mean? For the dude.

tuned to Space is the Place, coming to you on the Diamond 88.7 FM, WICR, catching you up on music you've been listening to from the first half of the 3 o'clock hour. Of course, our opening theme, Dark Waters by Bob Holroyd, part of his album A Different Space from Six Degrees Records, was followed this week from the title track off of the album And the Stars Go With You, part of Miramar Records, performed by John Serry. Paul Ellis brought us Watch the Stars Come One by One, taken off of his album From Out of the Vast Comes Nearness, part of Lotus Spike Records. And in the background, Ray with Showers of Light, taken from his album Ethereal Journey, from Ray Leonard Records. Taking a quick look at your Metro weather forecast for Saturday, expect mostly sunny skies, your high near 84. By evening time, partly cloudy with a low around 66. For Sunday, mostly sunny throughout the day, your high nearing 89. By evening time, partly cloudy with a low around 71 to complete your weekend. Looking ahead to Monday, as your work week resumes, expect mostly sunny skies and a nice hot feeling as your high nears 92. By evening time, partly cloudy with a low around 73. Scanning ahead, Tuesday brings us sunny and hot yet again, your high near 95. By evening time, partly cloudy with a low around 75. Your week beyond continues those temperatures in the 90s, but maybe a little bit of respite at the end of the week with a slight chance of showers and thunderstorms. But for now, we continue. 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

tuned to Space is the Place. Coming to you on the Diamond 88.7 FM, WICR, catching you up on music you've been listening to. We drop back into the second half of the 3 o'clock hour, where we last mentioned Medwin Goodall with Inherit the Stars, part of his album Comet from New World Music. That was followed by Paul Schwartz with River of Stars. This one taken off of the compilation album Pure Moods 4 from Virgin Records. The 12 Girls Band brought us Earthly Stars, Unsung Heroes, taken from their album Eastern Energy. That part of Platia Entertainment and New River Music. And concluding the last hour, we heard Kitaro with Heaven and Earth, taken from his album An Enchanted Evening, released by Domo Records. A live performance 1995. Taking a quick look at your Metro weather forecast. For Saturday, expect mostly sunny skies, your high near 84. By evening time, partly cloudy with a low around 66. For Sunday, mostly sunny throughout the day, your high near 89. By evening time, partly cloudy with a low around 71 to complete your weekend. Looking ahead to Monday, expect it to be mostly sunny and hot as your high nears 92. By evening, though, partly cloudy with a low around 73. Scanning ahead, Tuesday, sunny and hot yet again, your high nearing 95. By evening time, partly cloudy with a low around 75. Your week beyond continues your temperatures in the 90s. But by the end of the week, the chance of showers and thunderstorms to maybe cool us off a bit. We continue. In the background, part of his album Echoes of Light and Shadow from Gemini Sun Records, this was David Arkenstone with Dark Star. But now, from the album Galactivation, part of Cyber Octave and Higher Octave Music, this is Shakatura with Solar Cell. 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

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It began with David Arkenstone performing Dark Star, taken from the album Echoes of Light and Shadow from Gemini Sun Records. That was followed by Shaka Tura performing Solar Cell, part of their album Galactivation from Cyber Octave and Higher Octave Music. Bosco performed Satellites, this one taken from the motion picture soundtrack to Lara Croft Tomb Raider.

Kobe brought us. We are all made of stars. Digging from his album 18. And we heard Deadmau5 and Moby join together on Stars, the Deadmau5 dub. Taken off of the album Last Night, the bonus tracks edition. Live at the iTunes Festival 2011. And this, Deeper Net with Astral Body, part of the album Impossible Landscape from Spotted Bakary Music. Taking a quick look at your metro weather forecast for Saturday, mostly sunny, your high near 84. By evening time, partly cloudy, that low around 66. For Sunday, mostly sunny throughout the day, your high near 89. By evening, partly cloudy, that low around 71. You complete your weekend. Looking ahead to Monday, expect it to be mostly sunny and hot. Your high near 92. By evening, partly cloudy, with a low around 73.

0: Sit in a circle and each in turn say a word until a complete sentence is formed. Are you ready, panel?
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You have been listening to Space is the Place on the Diamond, 88.7 FM, WICR, catching you up on the last bit of music you've been listening to. We last mentioned DeadMau5 and Moby with Stars, the DeadMau5 dub. That was followed by Deeper Net with Astral Body, part of their album Impossible Landscape from Spotted Bakary Music. Tangerine Dream and The Orb brought us Towards the Evening Star, the Mandarin Cream remix, taken from the album Auntie Aubrey's Excursions Beyond the Call of Duty, The Orb Remix Project Part 2. That's a mouthful. The original remix by Dr. Alex Patterson, part of The Orb from the 1990s. Toonami brought us Star Wind, taken from the album Deep Space Bass, part of Cartoon Network and Rhino Records. Lark and Seal with Stars, Hoshizora, from their album Awake, that one from Tofu Records. One Republic with Counting Stars, taken off of their album Native. And before this, Aurora with Under Stars, from the soundtrack to Mass Effect Andromeda. In the background, from the album Ghost Stories, this is Coldplay with A Sky Full of Stars, the Chilion remix. I would like to thank you for tuning in tonight. I hope you enjoyed it. 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Stay tuned. Coming up next, it's Classical Guitar Live right here on the Diamond, 88.7 FM, WICR.

0: So maybe this week you've had your head in the clouds. Or maybe even further beyond that. But in the end, we all end up right back here where we began. Space. It is the place each and every week. So be sure to join us again. Space is the place. We'll see you next week.
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2: 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I'm Tony Morris. 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Thanks for joining me. This week's edition of Classical Guitar Alive features music by Italian composers. We'll hear music for the Baroque Lute by Giovanni Zamboni, Castelnuovo Tedesco's Homage to Boccherini, Paganini's Grand Quartetto for guitar and strings, and Paolo De Stefano's Suite for two guitars. We'll start with Luciano Contini performing music by Giovanni Zamboni.

Luciano Contini opened this week's edition of Classico Guitar Alive, featuring music by Italian composers, with music for the Baroque Lute by Giovanni Zamboni. Mario Castronuovo Tedesco wrote his Guitar Sonata Opus 77 in homage to another Italian composer, Luigi Boccherini. We'll hear it performed by Ming Su.

Minxu performing the sonata in homage to Boccherini by Mario Castelnuovo Tedesco. You're listening to Classical Guitar Alive. I'm Tony Morris. We're featuring music by Italian composers this week. Niccolo Paganini is remembered as one of the greatest violinists of all time, but he also wrote music for the guitar, including this grand quartetto for guitar and string trio.

Paganini's Grand Quartetto for Guitar and Strings, featuring guitarist Art Yom Dervoyed. We'll close this week's edition of Classical Guitar Alive, featuring music by Italian composers, with music by a living Italian composer, Paolo De Stefano. Duo Eterna performs his suite titled The Elements.

0: closing this week's edition of Classical Guitar Alive, featuring music by Italian composers. We've just heard Duo Eterna performing The Elements by Paolo De Stefano. You've been listening to Classical Guitar Alive. Classical Guitar Alive is broadcast worldwide thanks to the generous support of the Augustine Foundation and the Kadosky Family Fund, and Charles and Taco Parker, and by Augustine Strings, makers of classical guitar strings since 1947. And thanks to a gift in loving memory of Adam.
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2: At the time that this work was crafted, Canadian composer Nathaniel Dett was working as an educator at Lane College in Tennessee. The year was 1913, and he found himself deeply inspired by Black Southern folk music. It was often heard throughout the river bottoms of the southern U.S. Dett crafted a 5-movement work called In the Bottom Suite. In this musical moment, it's meant to paint a stunning morning scene of the river bottoms. Barcalo, it's on the way. I'm Melanie Renata. Please stay with me. Take the bouncy, energetic dance rhythm of a polka, flip it on its head, make it a little silly, and there you've got this. It's called The Grumpy Old Bear by Julius Fuchik.

0: Pianist William Chapman Yahoo with a slice of what is likely Nathaniel Dett's most well-known piano work, the Barcarolle, from his In the Bottom Suite. I'm Melanie Renata with a strong and steady serenade for winds in just a minute.
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0: A mess of horns, clarinets, and oboes with one strong bassoon guiding the way. The Vienna Philharmonic Winds with Dvorak's Serenade for Winds in D minor. I'm Melanie Renata with a work that began life as a solo piano, but it had an orchestral life bubbling within it. And that bursts forth in just a minute.
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0: Welcome to your weekend, the Chicago Symphony with the Hungarian Rhapsody No. 2 in C sharp minor by Franz Liszt. I'm Melanie Renata. Thank you for being here with me this morning. Be good to yourself today, okay?
1: No alarm clock. No traffic to negotiate. 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

0: She and the entire orchestra play with an incredible liveliness. Horn soloist Sarah Willis, she was the first woman ever to play in the brass section of the Berlin Philharmonic. She won a position in the horn section in the year 2000. She was joined by the Havana Lyceum Orchestra, conducted by José Antonio Menéndez Padrón. A performance of the Horn Concerto No. 2 by Mozart, again featuring horn soloist Sarah Willis. I'm Steve Sterik.
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1: Composer Clarice Yassad started going gray at 15, and about 10 years ago, she decided to say goodbye to hair dye and embrace her natural color. She said she was surprised by some of the reactions. Gray hair? You're gonna look like a witch. Yassad wondered why gray hair equaled witch, and also why witch automatically equaled bad. Around the same time, she got a commission from the all-female Marian Ensemble, and then just happened to come across a serious book of spells and rituals. She knew then what her new work was going to be about. From APM, American Public Media, this is Performance Today. I'm Valerie Kaler. Clarice Yassad's Book of Spells is on the way. Here's the second movement of the Bohemian Queen Trumpet Concerto by Clarice Yassad, music inspired by surrealist American painter Gertrude Abercrombie, played by the brass queen for whom it was written, Mary Elizabeth Bowden. Alan Tinkham and the Chicago Youth Symphony joining in.

Trumpeter Mary Elizabeth Bowden soloing there in The Stroll from Clarice Assad's Bohemian Queen Trumpet Concerto. More from Clarice Assad is on the way this hour. From APM, American Public Media, this is Performance Today, taking you to concerts around the world. I'm Valerie Kaler. We're about to hear a diabolical piece that's gone through many, many transfigurations, with each version adding or removing something. Camille Saint-Saëns' famous Danse Macabre began as a piece for voice and piano in 1872, but singers felt that it was unsingable, just too much. Saint-Saëns then turned it into the orchestral tone poem that's most often played today. In 1875, composer Franz Liszt made a fiendishly difficult transcription for solo piano. It is wild, lots of notes on the page, and pianists love it. And then, great pianist Vladimir Horowitz got his hands on Liszt's version in 1942 and made considerable changes himself. According to pianist Yevgeny Sudbin, Horowitz's changes might not have been for the better. He added a bunch of extra notes to areas that were already thick with texture, and he removed some of the lyrical moments. Sudbin says, quote, "Horowitz was undoubtedly one of the greatest pianists that ever lived, but Liszt was a better composer, and more notes don't always equal better music." So Sudbin made his own hybrid of Liszt and Horowitz's versions, reaching for balance. And he couldn't resist adding a few minor liberties of his own. Let's hear this Danse Macabre by Camille Saint-Saëns, with contributions from Franz Liszt, Vladimir Horowitz, and Yevgeny Sudbin. Yevgeny Sudbin at the piano at Tippett Rise.

0: A wild graveyard dance at the stroke of midnight. The figure of Death himself appears in the graveyard and summons the skeletons to dance. But the light of dawn eventually appears on the horizon, chasing those skeletons back to their graves. The Danse Macabre by Camille Saint-Saëns. He wrote the piece for voice and piano, but singer said, "Hard pass, thank you." So he made an extremely popular version for orchestra. We just heard an arrangement for solo piano by Franz Liszt, with further arranging by Vladimir Horowitz and Yevgeny Sudbin. And Yevgeny Sudbin was at the piano for this performance at the Tippett Rise Arts Center in Fishtail, Montana. In a moment, woman suspected of witchcraft for not dyeing her hair. This is Performance Today from APM.
1: The music that defined a generation is back and alive on stage. Never Can Say Goodbye brings the unforgettable sounds of the 70s to life with powerhouse vocals, dazzling choreography, and the songs you've loved forever. Feel the rhythm and relive the magic with the music of Linda Ronstadt, Donna Summer, Hart, Debbie Harry, Pat Benatar, and all the women of the disco and 8-track era. Don't miss Never Can Say Goodbye live on stage at Actors Theater of Indiana in Carmel through September 20th. 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
0: Next, we'll hear a piece written by Clarice Assad. She was inspired by the reaction some people had when she chose to let her hair turn naturally gray. She'd been dyeing it for years. She was told she'd look like a witch. Assad wondered why men with gray hair look distinguished, but women look like witches. Why is gray hair witchy? And also, why would it be bad to look like a witch? She started reading about witchcraft, found a serious book of spells and rituals, spells for love and wealth and global healing and so on. Clarice Assad was inspired to write a piece called The Book of Spells. Chapter 1 casts a spell for love and relationships. Chapter 2 invites wealth and prosperity. And Chapter 3 is for health and well-being. Let's hear the Marion Ensemble playing The Book of Spells by Clarice Assad.

Music inspired by a book of magic rituals, the Book of Spells, by composer Clarice Yosella. The Marion Ensemble played that piece as part of the Atlanta Symphony Pre-Concert Chamber Music Series in Atlanta. Our acquisition of that recording made possible by Ken and Carolyn Meltzer. Clarice Yosella wrote the Book of Spells for the Marion Ensemble. She told us that working with the Atlanta-based group was so exciting because each individual is a fantastic musician, and together, they're even more so. Assad says there's nothing you can throw at them that they can't do, which offers a composer exhilarating creative freedom. Big love for the Marion Ensemble from composer Clarice Yosella. In a moment, a 20th century symphony by a Renaissance man. This is Performance Today from APM. Our stereotype of a classical music composer, I think, is someone utterly devoted to creating music. Beethoven or Mozart, a kind of savant for whom everything else in life comes after music. In the real world, most composers are more connected with the rest of life.

They cultivate relationships. They have hobbies. And the music we're about to hear was written by a gentleman who's a good example of this. Albert Roussel was, yes, a French composer, but he began his adult life by serving for 7 years in the French Navy. It was only after that, in his late 20s, that Albert Roussel became a composer, and then in his 30s, a professor of music. And even then, after 2 decades in music, when World War I broke out, he quit his professorship to serve as an ambulance driver on the front lines. And then in his late 40s, he served in the French Army as an artillery lieutenant. When the war ended, Roussel returned to a life in music. So here's a man with elite musical skills and creativity who chose to spend a good deal of his life in other pursuits. Let's hear the composition he was most proud of, the Symphony No. 3 by Albert Roussel from 1930. Lionel Bronguier conducts the Liège Royal Philharmonic at Philharmonic Hall in Liège, Belgium.

0: French composer Albert Roussel wrote about 60 pieces of music, all told. He thought the piece we just heard was his best, Roussel's Symphony No. 3 from 1930. We heard it from a concert this past September in Liège, Belgium. Lionel Bronguier led the Liège Royal Philharmonic Orchestra in his first official concert as music director. He is signed on through 2029. Bringuier is bringing his huge enthusiasm for French classics as well as contemporary music to Liège. He's eager to connect with the audience in new ways. Quote, "I wake up thinking of Liège and I go to bed thinking of Liège." Conductor Lionel Bringuier, just at the beginning of what's looking to be a joyful and exciting partnership with the Liège Royal Philharmonic Orchestra in Belgium. 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I'm Valerie Kaler. 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

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Felix Mendelssohn instructed the players of his string octet to put aside their notions of chamber music and embrace this work from a symphonic perspective. All the fortes, all the pianissimos must be strictly, strictly observed. All the better to paint a picture of a blustery autumn night with leaves skittering across darkened lanes. Streaks of cloud and veils of mist brightening o'er us hover. Air stirs the brake, the rushes shake, and all our pomp is over. From APM, American Public Media, this is Performance Today. I'm Valerie Kaler. This Faustian scherzo and the rest of Mendelssohn's octet on the way. The composer of this music might best be remembered for what he did with music by a completely different composer. I'm talking about Alfredo Casella, 20th century Italian musician. In 1939, he organized a revival of music by a guy named Antonio Vivaldi. Casella turned Vivaldi from a relative unknown into a superstar. And meanwhile, his own music rarely got played much outside his own country. Here, pianist Sarah Davis Buchner plays a pair of etudes by unsung hero Alfredo Casella.

Sarah Davis Buchner with two etudes by Alfredo Casella. She's back later this hour with music from Spain. From APM, American Public Media, this is Performance Today, taking you to concerts around the world. I'm Valerie Kaler. You ever hear somebody refer to language or music or visual arts as perfumed? Sometimes it's said somewhat disparagingly, implying that the creator is using ornate flourishes to cover up a lack of substance. But that is not the case in the music we're going to hear next. You could absolutely describe this little tone poem by Augusta Olmez as perfumed, but in the sense that the musical language is rich and evocative, like night-blooming jasmine. Kazuki Yamada conducts the German Symphony Orchestra in La Nuit et l'Amour, The Night and Love, by Augusta Olmez.

Composer Augusta Olmes was born in France to Irish parents. Originally pronounced her last name like Sherlock Holmes, but Frenchified it to Olmes after becoming a citizen of France at the age of 24. We just heard The Night and Love, La Nuit et l'Amour by Augusta Olmes. Not so much telling a story, but setting a mood, a hushed darkness blossoming into intense color and then back into shadow. That tone poem played by the German Symphony Orchestra. Kazuki Yamada led that performance at the Philharmonie in Berlin. That lush interlude comes from a cantata Olmes wrote in 1888. Huge work for choir, orchestra, and narrator. Ludus pro patria, games for the fatherland, or sport for the homeland. It was written for the 1889 World's Fair in France, the same one where the Eiffel Tower was unveiled. Night and Love from Ludus pro Patria by Augusta Olmes.

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0: Pianist Sarah Davis Buchner was warming up before a concert at a university in Victoria, British Columbia. She was using one of the piano professor's studios, and she saw tons and tons of piano music collections on the shelves. Now, Buchner loves to warm up by sight reading, playing a piece she hasn't seen before. So she took a book off the shelf and opened to a piece by someone named Federico Longas. She played through it and loved it. She decided right then she was going to learn more about Longas and actually became quite a champion of his work. Spanish pianist and composer Federico Longas studied with Enrique Granados. And like his teacher, Longas wove Spanish rhythms and dances into his classical compositions. Buchner says the music we're about to hear is a big, splashy Spanish piano piece. Wonderful, colorful, exuberant, lovely, and very accessible. Here's Sarah Davis Buchner at the Irving Levin Performance Hall at All Classical Radio in Portland, Oregon. She's playing Aragon by Federico Longas.

0: Spanish pianist composer Federico Longas wrote that piece in the early 1930s and dedicated it to Vladimir Horowitz. Sarah Davis Buchner says you can tell it was written for a first-class virtuoso, big, showy, and splashy. She discovered the music of Federico Longas essentially on accident. She was warming up in someone else's music studio, reached for a collection of piano pieces on the shelf so she could sight read a bit, and stumbled across this composer she'd never heard of. Loved that first piece so much, she continued looking for more information and more music by the guy. And she is quite an ambassador for Federico Longas. We heard her play his piece called Aragon during Christo Wessel's Thursdays at 3 show from All Classical Radio's Irving Levin Performance Hall. Our thanks to All Classical for sharing that recording with us. 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Click on Episodes for streaming audio of the last 30 days' worth of PT shows. 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
0: We've heard them each separately many times here on PT. And in just a moment, we'll hear them both together from a concert they gave at Spivey Hall, just outside Atlanta. The Isidore Quartet and the Moreau Quartet, both award-winning ensembles. In the string quartet world, the Banff International Competition is huge. Winning first prize at Banff is a tremendous springboard to a young quartet's career launch. The Moreau Quartet took first prize in 1998, and the Isidore Quartet won in 2022. Here they are, Miro and Isidore, side by side, playing the string octet by 16-year-old Felix Mendelssohn.

Felix Mendelssohn was 16 years old when he wrote that whiz-bang octet for strings. The octet celebrated a big birthday last year. 2025 marked 200 years of flying fingers. Mendelssohn used the 8-string players almost as an orchestra. In fact, he noted that it should be played in the style of a symphony. And that scherzo, yowza. Just classic Mendelssohn, all skittering leaves and ghostly apparitions. And finally, in the last movement, if you thought you were hearing Handel's Messiah for a second, you're spot on. Mendelssohn quoted, "And he shall reign forever," from the Hallelujah Chorus. Another fun fact, not a lot of professional string octets out there touring, so we often hear performances of octets from ad hoc ensembles at festivals, or, as in the one we just heard, from a shared concert with two different string quartets. The Isidore String Quartet and the Moreau Quartet shared a program at Spivey Hall, put on a banger of a concert. Each group played a full piece independently and then closed out the show with Mendelssohn. The Isidore Quartet comprises violinists Adrian Steele and Phoenix Avalon, violist Devin Moore, and cellist Joshua McClendon. Moreau's lineup, Daniel Ching and William Fenkenhoyer, violins, John Largesse, viola, and Joshua Jindal, cello. We heard all 8 of them with Felix Mendelssohn's Octet for Strings from Spivey Hall in Morrow, Georgia. Our thanks to the Walter and Emily Spivey Foundation for that recording. 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
2: 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I'm Edmund Stone. Inspiration. For millennia, it has been considered a divine gift, something that comes from outside of oneself. Where it comes from can be just about anything, but more to the point, exactly how do we get some? Today on The Score, we're going to look at the gift of inspiration through the lens of movies, including Always, Ratatouille, Girl with a Pearl Earring, and more.

In the 2000 film Chocolat, inspiration comes from a charming chocolatier and her delicious creations. Set in a staid, small French town in the 1950s, it is the story of how Vianne Rocher makes delicacies that literally inspire changes of spirit in those that eat them. Grumpy old men turn romantic. Women gain the courage to leave abusive relationships. And estranged family members reunite. Rachel Portman concocted an enchanting score for the romantic drama.

some of Rachel Portman's delicious score from the 2000 film Chocolat. In the story, the residents of a strict village in France gain inspiration from custom-crafted chocolates that help them tune into their lives and make changes for the better. So, if you didn't know it already, chocolate can bring inspiration. Inspiration literally means to breathe into, as in being infused with the divine breath of life. Throughout history, highly creative people from all around the world in all walks of life recount how inspiration seems to come from outside of themselves. It comes unexpectedly and never on demand. Shakespeare has long inspired actors and films. The 1998 film Shakespeare in Love offers fans of the Bard a twist: how the struggling young playwright himself was inspired to write Romeo and Juliet. The story about the star-crossed lovers is one of the most romantic in Western literature. The film depicts William Shakespeare falling in love with noblewoman Viola de Lesseps. She serves as the muse who cures William's writer's block and inspires him to write Romeo and Juliet. Here's some of Shakespeare in Love's Academy Award-winning music by Stephen Warbeck.

some of Stephen Warbeck's music from Shakespeare in Love from 1998. Despite the deep bond between Viola and William Shakespeare, societal rules and her duty to her family force Viola to marry Lord Wessex, to whom she is betrothed. The muse that inspires Shakespeare leaves him with the heartbreak that forever shapes his art. In the

wind and reverse his family's ban on music. He meets a number of his family members in the Land of the Dead and ultimately Ernesto de la Cruz. Whether his idol is all that he is cracked up to be remains to be seen, but he definitely inspires Miguel to sing. Michael Giacchino wrote the score,

some of Michael Giacchino's music from Coco, the 2017 animated film about a young boy who is inspired by his idol Ernesto de la Cruz to defy his family and play music. Fun fact, the idol who inspired Miguel was himself inspired by one of the best ranchera singers in Mexico and Latin America, Pedro Infante. His full name was Pedro Infante Cruz. Today on The Score, we are exploring movies and their music that focus on inspiration in When the Muse Visits. We typically think of being visited by inspiration as a good thing, sparking the imagination to be creative or to discover. In the 2017 film Wonder Woman, inspiration has a darker side. Set in World War I, the Amazon princess has turned into a freedom fighter. Her uncle, Ares, the god of war, is manipulating a chemical researcher in the German Empire to develop ever more toxic compounds. He whispers in the ear of Dr. Poison, as she is called, and she quickly becomes a favorite in the Second Reich. Rupert Gregson-Williams wrote the score.

some of Rupert Gregson-Williams' energetic score to Wonder Woman from 2017. In the film, a chemical researcher is inspired by the god of war to create deadly weapons. The creator of Wonder Woman, William Moulton Marston, was inspired to create the most popular female comic book character in the world by both ancient Greek legends of fierce female warriors and the suffragist movement. In the 1989 film Always, Daredevil firefighter pilot Pete Sandich takes one chance too many and dies when his plane catches fire. But Pete has unfinished work to do. His spirit comes back to comfort his girlfriend, Dorinda, continue the training of a rookie pilot, Ted, and amusingly haunt his best friend, Al. Unseen by any of the three, Pete inspires each of them, sometimes playing pranks, other times saving their lives. John Williams wrote the score.

John Williams conducting Dorinda's solo flight. Some of his original music to 1989's Always. In this scene, Dorinda takes on a daring rescue mission to save firefighters trapped behind a massive fire. The spirit of her deceased boyfriend, Pete, coaches her through her first solo flight. She accurately drops the water load, saving the fire crew, and performs a terrifying water landing, thanks to the inspiration of Pete. We've said inspiration can come from anywhere, anyone, or anything. In the 2007 film Ratatouille, the source is an unlikely but very talented muse, a rat. Remy is a Parisian street rat obsessed with food. Not just good food, but great food. He finds his way, literally, under the toque of a competent but not inspired chef and directs his chosen human to create some of the finest cuisine the City of Lights has ever dined on. The visuals are delightful, as is the score by Michael Giacchino.

some of Michael Giacchino's delectable score to the 2007 film Ratatouille, a story of inspiration coming from an unlikely source, a rat. It's a lesson in leaving your mind open to the possibilities. I'm Edmund Stone, creator, host and producer of The Score. Still to come on this episode, more music for muses as we explore films that look into where inspiration comes from, including Finding Art in Frida, J.M. Barrie's search for inspiration in Finding Neverland, and more. I hope that you are inspired by this show. If you are, then please like and share it on your favorite social media. You can also reach me directly at Edmund, that's E-D-M-U-N-D, at thescore.org. I'd love to hear from you. 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

Inventors seem to live and breathe inspiration. They follow a thread, an idea, and work diligently on it. Sometimes a mental breakthrough happens, and they are inspired to do something entirely different and new. Just how that breakthrough occurs is different for everyone. In the 1985 movie Back to the Future, that moment comes when the time-travel-obsessed Dr. Emmett Brown is standing on his toilet to hang a clock, but slips on the porcelain and hits his head on the sink. When he comes to, the Y-shaped image of the flux capacitor, the thing that makes time travel possible, is fully formed in his mind. The rest is history, or future, or something like that. Alan Silvestri wrote the score.

some of Alan Silvestri's music to the 1985 film Back to the Future. The story centers around an invention for time travel, which was inspired by falling off a toilet while hanging a clock. That just goes to prove that the Muses have a sense of humor. In 2026, director Christopher Nolan crafted his own adaptation of The Odyssey, the epic tale of Odysseus, the Trojan War, and the decade following it is quite literally the stuff of legend. In Nolan's retelling, the king of Ithaca is inspired by the goddess Athena, who appears only to him during his journey. Nolan blurs the line between Athena being the warrior goddess or a manifestation of a Trojan priestess Odysseus and his men brutally executed during the war. Instead of bestowing him with brute force or interfering on his behalf to defeat his enemies, as the original tale goes, this Athena is an ethereal presence that inspires him to look at self-reckoning rather than simple triumph. The figure inspires him to look deeply into his guilt about the horrors of war. Ludwig Göransson's score combined ancient Greek instruments of the aulos and the lyre with breast gongs and percussion.

some of Ludwig Göransson's music to The Odyssey, directed by Christopher Nolan. In this adaptation of the classic epic, the manifestation of Athena inspires Odysseus to look within himself at the horrors of war and guides him to a self-reckoning. Today on The Score, we are exploring movies and their music that focus on inspiration in When the Muse Visits. The painting by Johannes Vermeer, Girl with a Pearl Earring, has been called the Mona Lisa of the North. The exact story behind the masterpiece is not known and has been the subject of speculation for centuries. In 2003, the novel by Tracy Chevalier, Girl with a Pearl Earring, was made into a romantic drama. It was not based on any facts known about Greet, the subject of the painting, but on the few facts known about Vermeer, the secretive artist who created it. The woman is thought to be his maid, with whom he had an affair. In the film, Scarlett Johansson portrays Greet as a poor young woman who finds herself amid the tensions of a wealthy household. The Golden Globe-nominated score for Girl with a Pearl Earring was the career breakthrough work of Alexandre Desplat, gaining him international attention.

That was Greet's theme, part of Alexandre Desplat's career-making score to Girl with a Pearl Earring from 2003. The painting and the various stories surrounding it are a circle of inspiration, beginning with an artist captivated by a servant and crafting a masterwork revered around the world, to a novelist who imagined a romantic backstory and ultimately the film of that tale. Whatever its actual origin, the haunting beauty of the portrait still captivates and inspires people hundreds of years later. Creative types can be inspired by anything or everything. The 2003 film, Finding Neverland, is based on the true story of author J.M. Barrie's writing of perhaps his most famous work. Barrie was a well-known playwright and author, but as the movie opens, he has hit a dry spell. His plays are not selling. Seeking inspiration, he goes to Kensington Park, where he first encounters the young widow Sylvia Llewellyn Davis and her four sons, a chance meeting that inspires him to write Peter Pan. He is enchanted by the young boys, seeing in them the childhood he was denied when his own brother died. The children become his muses. He plays with them, dressing in costumes and encouraging them to use their imaginations. The time they spend together becomes the inspiration for Neverland, eternal childhood, and believing that you can fly. Composer Jan A.P. Kaczmarek earned an Oscar for Best Score with his music.

This is Neverland, part of Jan A.P. Kaczmarek's Oscar-winning score for Finding Neverland from 2003. Based on the true story of author J.M. Barrie's chance encounter with a widow and her four children that became the basis of his children's classic Peter Pan, the film is a charming look at where inspiration can come from. The 2002 movie, Frida, is a biographical look at the life and creations of one of the greatest contemporary artists of Mexico, Frida Kahlo. She was inspired by indigenous culture, and her art celebrated depictions of the female form. Her works are as bold and uncompromising as was her personal and artistic life. The artist channeled the physical pain of a crippling injury and the emotional pain of her tempestuous marriage into her work. She took the negatives of her life and turned them into muses for her art. Elliot Goldenthal wrote the original music for the film.

The Journey, composed by Elliot Goldenthal for the 2002 biography Frida. The artist took inspiration from her native roots, folklore, and her own personal challenges. Continents and millennia apart, artists throughout the world have their muses. In ancient Greek culture, there were nine sisters who represented the arts. Frida Kahlo's muse may have been Melpomene, the muse of tragedy. The Fablemans from 2022 is a semi-autobiographical film by Steven Spielberg that dissects how the famous director fell under the spell of film. In the movie, as with Spielberg in real life, Sammy Fableman's parents take him to see the greatest show on earth, and from that moment, he is enthralled with filmmaking. The camera became his muse, and so did people throughout his life. The parallels between the fictional and factual are strong and resonant throughout the movie. Notably, Spielberg's mother was a gifted piano artist.

a passion for music inspired him. Both the fictional young Sammy and the real-life director Steven found music to be their muse. Spielberg often referred to composer John Williams as his musical muse. Let's hear some of John Williams' music to The Fablemans from 2022.

some of John Williams' illustrative music to the 2022 semi-biographical film by Steven Spielberg, The Fablemans. It was the 29th pairing for the two, and a celebration of 50 years of friendship and inspiration between an artist and his muse. Artists have used music to help them create for thousands of years. As you have heard in this show, a muse can be just about anything. Whether they are the descendants of gods, as the ancient Greeks believed, or people we know, places we have been, they are seen as a source of inspiration. We may be the conduit of the ideas, the human voice of the concepts, but the inspiration comes from another plane. Famously, Homer opened his epic, The Odyssey, with what is called the Invocation of the Muse. Translated by T.E. Lawrence, the Oxford-educated scholar also known as Lawrence of Arabia, it starts like this. O divine Poesy, goddess, daughter of Zeus, sustain me for this song. We cannot summon the muse, nor can we dismiss her. But when she inspires, that which we call the arts happen. The Score is a production of All Classical Radio in Portland, Oregon. 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

0: 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Production assistance is provided by Warren Black, Dylan Bodnarik, and Todd Dolanik. For more information about our show, visit us at thescore.org. And don't forget to follow us on your favorite social media. I'm your producer and host, Edmund Stone. Let's do this again soon.
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2: 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Legally Speaking is the nation's longest-running legal talk show dealing with the legal system and typical legal problems. 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
3: Good morning, ladies and gentlemen. Welcome to another edition of Legally Speaking, your Saturday morning legal helpline and talk show. During the next half hour, you're invited to call in by using the following phone number, area code 317-788-3314. When you use that phone number, our great engineer and the board today will take your call, ask if you'd like to be placed on the air with me, and assuming that you would like to do that, I look forward to our conversation. You are invited to ask general legal questions you've always wanted to ask a lawyer, or if you have a personal problem that has legal issues concerning it, and you would like to receive a brief free legal consultation from me as a longtime practicing attorney, you can also forward that type of question to me during the show as well. Today I'm joined with what I consider to be a very special guest, my lovely wife, Elizabeth Braun, and she joins me on this show from time to time because of her expertise as one of the finest legal nurse consultants in the state of Indiana. Her specialty for many, many years has been to work with lawyers to determine whether or not, in fact, medical malpractice or dental malpractice or nursing malpractice has taken place and whether or not it's worthy of filing a lawsuit. And she is a Sherlock Holmes specialist in terms of gathering medical records, reviewing and examining those medical records, and finding potential errors made that might have caused the terrible thing that happened to the patient. And so she is available today to answer any medical malpractice related questions you might have. So you've got me and her together on this show if you have an interest in either one. Welcome to the show, Elizabeth.
4: Thank you. Always happy to be here.
3: Wonderful. We do have our first phone caller. You're now on the air with Attorney Braun. Welcome. Go right ahead with your question at this time.
5: This is Rick on the west side.
3: Hi, Rick.
5: I have a question and a greeting to Elizabeth.
3: Okay.
5: I love that story she once told about that pork, pig that escaped. The colorful
4: you meet old Red. Her name was Red. She was redhead.
5: Yes.
4: Redheads have, difficult dispositions when it comes to pigs.
5: Yeah. I have a question about a tree that was planted near my boundary. And it was planted 10 feet away from the boundary, but it's a pyramidal tree, so now it is encroaching about 5-6 feet into my property, and it happens to be the path to the back of my property when I drive back there. And there is no animosity between the neighbors, but what does the legal mind say?
3: Well, these border disputes can get nasty because obviously your next door neighbors and the problem is seen literally every day and they are hard to resolve. One thing I wanted to ask you is, are you a member of a homeowners association where you live?
5: No homeowner association.
3: Okay.
5: There's no, we are best friends, the neighbors. I just want to get what the legal angle is.
3: I would say in this situation, if any of that tree is encroaching on your property, that you would have the right to demand that the next door neighbor take care of the part of that particular tree that is exposing over onto your land.
5: It's not overarching. It's a tree that hovers on the ground.
3: But it does affect your ability to use that pathway on your own private property, right?
5: Yes.
3: Yeah.
5: Yes.
3: First of all, I would take pictures and videos so that there's a documentation of exactly what the situation is. Number two, if there is any concern about where the actual lot line is, then if you really want to push this to the hilt, you would want a new survey done, but that's expensive. But perhaps there is survey stakes already there or some evidence of where the lot line might be. You want to clarify the issue. Where is the lot line? And also you want to get an estimate from a professional provider in the landscaping arena, one or two estimates that would indicate how much it's going to cost to fix it the way you think it should be fixed. And then present it to the neighbor and indicate that you don't want to make this a World War III issue. You want to work with them in terms of this, and perhaps you could offer to share 50% of the expenses. At first, demand that they take care of the entire matter, but then as a secondary stance, offer to pay 50% of it and try to informally resolve this with the neighbor, because it's really not going to be worth litigation, that's for sure. And also in this situation, if it's not creating a hazard, it's going to be hard for you to make a nuisance claim. But if it is preventing you from walking or use of that side, then you could also use a nuisance theory. And ultimately, if you really wanted to push this in court, that would be another theory, that a common nuisance has been created on your property based upon what is happening on their property near the lot line. These are always terrible things to deal with when you have to talk face-to-face with neighbors. But informal resolution is going to be the best way. But get those estimates on how much it's going to cost to fix it the way you think it should be fixed, and take pictures and videos to document the situation from this point forward, and hopefully get a reasonable neighbor agreement, and get it in writing. If you have an agreement, either have an email that constitutes the agreement, or

0: Or just a letter signed by both of you that indicates what they're going to do, what you're going to do, what the cost is going to be done, and who's going to pay for it. Don't just try to do this verbally, because they can change their mind and say, oh, this was not the agreement. You trespassed on my land, and that can be a complication down the road. I know you're saying that you got a nice neighbor, and hopefully that you will have a resolution.
1: Yes.
0: But I've seen situations where nice neighbors turn into bad neighbors.
1: Yeah. By the way, I moved in when the stakes were still, stakes were still visible. So I put, I made sure that they didn't get changed.
0: Great. That was very, you didn't know it at the time, but now it's going to be very valuable that you did that.
1: Yes. And I do appreciate your observations, and I've had to prune back several times. Every 5 years I have to do that. But the tree is enormous, and it's pyramidal. So in other words, it's big on the bottom, and it goes to a peak. And why people plant that kind of tree, normally trees have the foliage on top, and this one has it on the bottom.
0: Oh, okay. Well, great talking to you, Rick.
1: Yep. Have a good day.
0: And you too.
1: Thanks for inviting Elizabeth.
0: Phil, you're welcome.
1: All right.
0: We do have another caller. You're now on the air with Attorney Braun. Go right ahead with your question.
2: Good morning, my favorite attorney. How's your day?
0: Fine. And yourself?
2: Great. You have a guest, huh?
0: I'm sorry?
2: You have a medical guest?
0: Yes, uh-huh.
2: Medical expert?
0: Right.
2: Okay, I'd like to know if you have been denied for disability after having complications that have interfered with your work, which was labeled as vertigo, then your doctor later says that it's Meniere's disease, and so I've done my research and I agree with that now. Why wouldn't the doctor have from the start so that maybe I could have for disability?
0: I see, but are you implying that perhaps the doctor that you relied upon when you filed your petition for Social Security disability misdiagnosed you, and that's why you didn't get the granting of the disability payment?
2: Yes, and her wording, if I may, her wording in the beginning was, this is vertigo, but it may be Meniere's disease. So now, after the time has passed where I've been denied, now she's saying that it's Meniere's disease, so it's a symptom of Meniere's disease. Shouldn't she have known that?
0: Yes, we're having trouble understanding you. You're breaking apart. But we have enough information so that Elizabeth can make some comments about your question.
3: Well, I'm sorry about Meniere's disease. That is an inner ear disorder, and it's a neurological one, and it can cause a lot of difficulty in functioning. The Social Security disability system has a great big book, so to speak, a big catalog of what constitutes disability and what does not. And the definition of disability is that it prevents you from functioning normally and preventing you from gainful employment. So people can have Meniere's disease and it not affect them to the point that they can't, say, work on a computer or can't work day-to-day as a teacher. But maybe it's bad enough that they can't drive, or maybe it's bad enough that the computer signals gives them headaches. So there's different things that has to be considered as far as the permanency and the continuous symptoms. So if it's just comes and goes, like when you have a sinus infection, it's worse. Or is it something that's there all the time? They do have medications, and sometimes the medications do help. But what they have to do is look at the limited functionality. There's a type of a specialist called a physiatrist, not a psychiatrist or a physiologist, a psych.

0: physical needs and able to feed themselves. These are all things that they take into consideration. The other thing is if you've got another, if it's just the Meniere's is only partially disabling, if you've got another disability, what a Social Security disability attorney can do, and they frequently have nurses on staff, is they look at other things. And if yes, you can do this some of the time, but your other disabilities or problems affect you the other times, they can actually add up to a disabled person. So there's different ways to approach that.
1: Also, I would recommend that you get a complete set of your medical history and your medical records, especially with respect to this issue that we're talking about today, and take it to another attorney that deals with disability. I presume, we don't need names, of course, but I presume, did you represent yourself for Social Security disability, or did you have a lawyer do that?
2: I represent myself. It was just the application process.
1: Okay.
0: So this is just the first denial. This is your first denial. Is that correct?
2: Yes.
1: Okay.
0: And you have so many days in order to counter that and challenge that denial, correct?
2: Yes, that time has passed.
0: Have you been seen by a neurologist, or have you been seen by an otolaryngologist?
2: Yes, the prescription meds positively damaged my nerves, and so then when I saw the neurologist, that was confirmed. So I've taken myself off those prescription drugs, supposedly for high blood pressure, but then they realized it was vertigo. So that's when I took myself off, because they were medicating me for the wrong thing.
1: Well, from my perspective, what you need to do is collect all of your prescription history and your medical records, most recently directed towards the medical issues that you're talking about, and then take these medical records to a Social Security disability lawyer. And sometimes they can arrange to where you don't have to pay anything unless there's actual award made. And if you get one rejection from one Social Security disability attorney, just go to another and see what the two combined together might say, and refile and see if that makes a difference. The other option, of course, is to go to a medical malpractice law firm to see if you were misdiagnosed and that's why you lost the claim. I think that's not a good option. The best option is get a Social Security disability lawyer after getting all your records so that he or she can see everything, and then they can make a professional determination as to what the next step should be in trying to get you on disability.
0: And another thing is, does your specialist neurologist, do they actually say that you are disabled as a result? You know, a letter from a specialist like that definitely will secure a diagnosis.
1: Well, very nice talking to you, and I wish you the best of luck in resolving this important matter to you. Enjoy the rest of the weekend. Bye. This is Attorney Charles Braun. This is an open line edition of Legally Speaking. You're invited to call in with general legal questions or personal problems or legal issues to get an outsider's quick perspective in terms of what the issues might be. I'm not providing professional legal advice, of course, but I like to help people by giving them tips and suggestions and ideas on how to resolve their legal problems and issues. And I'm joined today by my wife, Elizabeth Braun, who is the Sherlock Holmes of medical malpractice. There's no doubt about that. She is a genius at being able to not only collect medical records, but to evaluate them and to come up and discover actual misdiagnosis, actual positions of medical malpractice, perhaps, as well. And she's been doing it for decades. And so if you have any medical malpractice-related questions, feel free to call in today at 317-788-3314, and the phone lines are now open. I want to take a moment here to honor a colleague in my radio industry, Matt Baer. Matt Baer was, for a long time, the traffic reporter on WIBC. Most of

0: You, I'm sure, are aware of that. And while I never met Matt, I frequently listened to him on the radio, and I was so impressed with his ability to quickly report traffic congestion, traffic accidents, and to do it very clearly and decisively under a lot of quick stress, because traffic reporters are not given much time to give information. And he always was even-keeled and a humanitarian, because he was very personal and likable. And he, of course, became known because of his own admissions and discussions as a person who has had a long history of alcoholism. And he became an advocate for anybody that was facing this particular problem, and was very open about his challenges. And he treated everybody that he talked to, and they actually on WIBC would allow him to talk about his organizational efforts to help people with alcoholism and other problems. And he was beloved by many because he was on the air Monday through Friday all the time and became part of the family. There was an open line discussion honoring Matt Baer just recently on WIBC, and on two different occasions, grown men started sobbing and crying on the air because it was such a they missed and the fact that Matt had died. Now, his predecessor, Big John Gillis, on WIBC, was a fantastic helicopter traffic reporter for Indianapolis, and he was equally famous in terms of that particular matter, and became, just like Matt, a personality, a radio personality beloved by many. And I had the opportunity to meet Big John Gillis, and he was one of those individuals that when he would walk into the room, everything would stop, and everybody would focus on him. He was a giant, to say the least, in the radio industry, and we will sorely miss Matt. And I identify with Matt because 43 years ago, when I first started producing and hosting Legally Speaking, I wanted to produce a program that was different than the norm. The norm being hot-headed, angry, focusing on the negative, and dispute-oriented, division, divisiveness. I wanted to have a program where all could become part of the Legally Speaking family, and everybody would be treated with respect and kindness, and no matter what their positions were. And I have practiced that continuously for the last 43 years, and I'm very proud of that. And I think Matt had a similar philosophy. So I just wanted to publicly give tribute to a real loss in the Indianapolis radio industry, Matt Baer. Sure, we now have a person that called in and told our engineer what the question was. She didn't want to go on the air, so go right ahead.
1: Hello, I am the engineer Grace this afternoon, and this or morning, I should say.
0: Right.
1: And this individual had a question for your wife, Charles, and she wanted to talk about, you know, the laws that we have in the country, specifically in Indiana. There are a lot of roadblocks for people to get help and lawyers that they when they have medical malpractice problems. You know, she said, you obviously are an expert, Mrs. Braun, but what can we do to change and improve these laws? Do you see any ways we can make the laws better and more accessible for people to get the help they need? Would you like to address that?
0: Well, Grace, I'm glad that this caller presented that question. It's excellent. I'm going to turn it over to our expert, Elizabeth.
2: Well, the laws in Indiana are very, very unique. Indiana was the first state to actually have the medical review panel system. It was believed that there was a crisis of too many people suing doctors, and that the doctors were not able to concentrate and focus on the patient care that needed to be done in the community. And so this was headlined by Governor Otis Bowen, who was a physician in Bremen, Indiana, and a good friend of my father's, by the way.

0: What they did is they developed this system where in Indiana, before you can file a lawsuit against a doctor or a health care provider, you have to file before the Indiana Department of Insurance. And what that means is that there is a preliminary investigation, and then a panel of physicians or similar health care providers then make a decision as to whether they think that there was negligent care and if that care caused the damages. Now, once that's filed, once that opinion gets rendered, then you can file a lawsuit. So that was the way of screening out unnecessary lawsuits, and also to help settle these injuries before it went fully to court. So there's an advantage of settling before it gets to court. So there was a lot of advantage to that.
1: So you see the good things, but the caller thinks that things should be improved
0: right.
1: and simplified.
0: And
1: are there any suggestions on that front?
0: Well, specifically, in what area? Sometimes the statute of limitations can be very confusing. It's different for children. It's different for disabled children. It can be rather confusing as to whether when you found out about it or when it was discoverable or when it actually happened. These all things take an attorney to try and sort out, and I never try and decide the statute. That's one thing, is that statute can be difficult. The other thing is that it's difficult to get a panel just to say against another colleague that something went wrong. And so it has to be a physician inside Indiana. Luckily, we're allowed to use experts outside of Indiana. So as far as what she specifically is focusing on, she's right. There's a lot of room for improvement.
1: Well, I've got one tip for her. I think there should be a state agency created that would have the sole responsibility of collecting all medical and prescription records free of charge to every person who believes that they have been the subject of medical malpractice. As Elizabeth well knows, one of the biggest challenges is trying to get all of the medical records in a timely basis from all of these different types of medical providers. And I think a separate state agency that would have the responsibility of doing that, then those records could be collected quickly, and lawyers and legal nurse consultants like Elizabeth would be able to much quicker, in much quicker fashion, diagnose and make summaries and analysis. We got about a couple of minutes left. Do you want to add anything to that, Elizabeth?
0: As far as getting medical records, yes, it can be a nightmare. Now we have the things called MyChart. We can actually get in and get specific data on your case. You don't get all of the background information. If you're having surgery, you have no idea from those records about what the nurses and the technicians did to do the checklist. That's like not there. There's so many different things that aren't there. You don't have the pharmacologist report. There's a lot of information that are very difficult to get a hold of that's necessary in a lot of these cases.
1: Do you think the statute of limitations should be extended? Would that help patients?
0: Yes and no. I one of the attorneys that I worked for said he thought it was okay. The statute of limitations for children is their eighth birthday. And after that, it's, say they're injured on their eighth birthday, it's 2 years. And it's 2 years for every other person. And that is because they don't want to have a potential lawsuit hanging over the head of these healthcare providers for their entire lives. So people think it's when they're 21. No, it's eighth birthday for a child, and then 2 years after that, with some exceptions.
1: Well, I think extending the statute of limitations to 3 years, because a lot of these medical problems are ongoing, and they change, and diagnosis can change, and that can put a patient in a real bind if you only have 2 years to file a claim. I think extending the statute of limitations would be another suggestion that I at least would have in this situation.
0: Well, the statute of limitation is set because this is a personal injury, and therefore that's a 2-year statute of limitations. There's only one or two states that have a 3-year, and there's a few states that only have a 1-year, and if you're suing the federal government, you have a 6-month tort claim notice. So there's a little bit of a variety there, but it's never as long as you think.
1: Right. And with the internet, though, getting access to lawyers that deal with medical malpractice has become much easier. And just use the internet to research local law firms that deal with medical malpractice, and you want to make sure when you contact them that they regularly deal with medical malpractice, not just occasionally deal with it, because there's a big difference in the knowledge level between a lawyer that occasionally dabbles in the issue versus one that deals with it on a day-to-day basis. So that's a critical first question whenever you call a law firm. And also, if they don't have on staff a legal professional legal nurse consultant like my wife, then don't deal with them, because the legal nurse consultant plays a critical role in the entire process. Well, the half hour has gone very quickly. I want to thank my wife for coming on and being available for medical malpractice related questions. I will have you back from time to time, because medical issues are things that we all face, and it's a subject that will never go away. So you'll be back as a guest in the future, I can guarantee you.
0: Well, good, because I'd like to return to that conversation where you were describing me as a genius. I would like to hear that a few more times and perhaps get it in writing.
1: That's great. Folks, enjoy the rest of the weekend.
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6: Good morning, and welcome to Positively Politics, the show where we break down the sometimes complicated and often negative world of politics in a straightforward and academically rooted way. My name is Dr. Laura Merrifield Wilson. I'm a professor of political science here at the University of Indianapolis, as well as the host of this show. I want to thank you for joining me here this morning on Positively Politics, whether you're tuning in through WICR 88.7 The Diamond, or if you're catching this show wherever you get your podcast. Positively Politics is all about asking the questions, inciting the conversations, bringing in historical context and data points to make sense of what I like to call the political minutiae, but basically every headline that we're hit with on a daily basis of matters that we recognize are incredibly important and have major significance. We just can't deep dive into everything all the time. And I don't deep dive into everything all the time, but I do focus on one topic every week. This week's topic was the surprise announcement of a resolution in a landmark federal child safety lawsuit involving Meta. And this was the decision made out of court that Meta would agree to settle for a $17 billion settlement in this child safety trial, basically not admitting. That's important. They do not admit that their product was addictive to children, but providing the remuneration in terms of a financial consequence, looking retrospectively for damages, and also creating a number of changes. And I'm talking about several changes to their platform. One of the biggest things that came out of this was the chief legal officer, and this is CJ Mahoney, in a statement talking about the decision, and he referred to this framework as groundbreaking. And he said, and this is the chief legal officer for Meta, but its success depends on all other social media platforms, including Meta's lead. And this is important because Meta does own most of the social media platforms. That's Facebook, Instagram, WhatsApp, Messenger, and Threads. They don't own everything. Alphabet owns YouTube, which is oftentimes seen as the number one most commonly used social media. I'm going to get into that data in a little bit here, but I wanted to give you that overview in terms of what we're talking about for this lawsuit. So you're talking about up to 17 billion. And I will say, I saw different numbers reported. I saw some that said 16.7.

7 billion, one that said 18 billion, one that said 17.1 billion. But in that range, we're talking about an incredibly large sum. Though Meta does not admit to any of the allegations, they have denied those. These were brought by states with regards to the addictive properties that their product, and this, of course, we're talking about are their social media products, could have on children, the damaging effects of those addictions. So that's what we're going to talk about and jump in today. 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I'm Dr. Laura Merrifield Wilson for Positively Politics. Let's start with the basics, right? This was seen as already a really unique trial. Now they ultimately settled out of court, and that happened just this week. That was on Wednesday. There were several weeks left scheduled, so that's why I think it was really surprising that the settlement came out. But this was already going to be a major, major decision, because this was a unique case. Now, I talked about this several months ago, but this was a federal court in Oakland, California, and really was expected this case to run through October. Though the settlement was announced, and this was only the second week of the case. But part of what made this case in particular very unique was that it was really focused on child safety. And that was important in terms of the allegations that were they're put forth to these social media companies, and in this case, focusing, of course, on Meta. So several states got together with these claims saying that Meta had violated and broken important state consumer protection laws. And that's in addition to the Children's Online Privacy Protection Act, so also known as COPPA, which involves collecting data for children under the age of 13. Now, they have a policy, as so many social media companies do, that you can't have an account if you're under 13. But there were some easy ways that children were able to basically skirt those rules. Then they register, use, of course, a false birth date, and then they were able to create an account. So these are some of the things that were at play here in this decision. And I want to first talk about who utilizes social media, because I think that is really important when we're discussing the impact of the questions with regards to addiction and why this was targeting younger people, younger children, and how rampant social media really is. I find it interesting as a millennial, right, an elder millennial at that, of how many friends I have that consciously don't use social media. And the reason why I find it interesting is because it's oftentimes very few people, but it's also very intentional. It's not because they can't figure out how it works or they don't have internet or a cell phone. Right? They see what social media is and does, and they consciously choose not to utilize it. But that is also oftentimes, I feel, the exception, not the rule. And I was looking at data from Pew Research Center. So this is data from last year, February 5th through June 18th is when it was collected, 2025. And this is in an article you can find from Pew Research Center talking about America's social media use 2025. And they subtitle, Growing shares of U.S. adults say they're using Instagram, TikTok, WhatsApp, and Reddit, but YouTube still rises to the top. So that gives you everything you need to know. 84% of adults say they have used YouTube, and this is at any point. So it's not that you necessarily have an account that you're logging in, that you're liking and subscribing below, right? But just 84% of American adults have used YouTube. 71% have used Facebook. 50% have used Instagram. Now, after this, you see it trail off. So when we're talking about most American adults, right? Sure, a majority of American adults have used YouTube, Facebook, and half of them, we estimate, have used Instagram. TikTok, 37% of Americans use, 32% of Americans use WhatsApp, 26% use Reddit, 25% use Snapchat, 21% use X, formerly known as Twitter. And then it goes down essentially from there. Now, that is looking at overall usage. Now, this litigation and ultimately the settlement was really focused on child safety. And that's really important in part because it's not just saying, well, these are addictive products. That was the claim against Meta, but that they are harming youth. And I'm not the only person who said this. I'm not the first person.

person, probably won't be the last person. But these really gave kind of a reckoning. They reminded me, these arguments reminded me of the cigarette cases in the 1990s, the concerns of commercials using cartoons like Joe Camel to target children and to appeal to kids, recognizing that it's an addictive property. And if you use it early on, right, you're building a consumer essentially for life. So with those same allegations, part of the charge that made this both a unique case, but also really important was its child consumer safety. So not just general consumer safety. And when you look in terms of the ages that we see, people who are most likely to be on this, it's probably not surprising that young people are using social media far more than older individuals. And in particular, younger adults, according to this data from Pew Research from last year, said younger adults are far more likely than older adults to spend time using YouTube and TikTok specifically, right? There's age gaps for other types of social media, but oftentimes, I mean, exclusively, you see the younger groups having the most usage of social media. And there's certain things that's kind of interesting here when you talk about, like, well, what do younger people use versus older people? Facebook is becoming increasingly an older medium, but younger people still have accounts. And the biggest spread where you can see the age differences is in the use of TikTok. And to me, this makes perfect sense, right? 47% of Americans ages 18 to 29 utilize the platforms. Almost half of, let's say, like, really young people, still adults, of course. Whereas in the 65-plus category, only 5% of individuals 65 or older are utilizing TikTok. A widespread there compared to Facebook or X. So we recognize that not all age groups are utilizing social media the same, and they're not utilizing the same types of social media. But when we're talking about the role of Meta in this particular lawsuit, again, this is the lawsuit that was settled out of court on Wednesday for an estimated, and estimates range, basically $17 billion without Meta acknowledging fault, right, under the child consumer protection argument. So we see that obviously there's a large range in terms of young people utilizing social media and the different types of social media that they use. This comes, of course, on the heels of another important decision in Indiana with our state legislature regulating phone use in school. A few years ago, the state legislature passed a policy that said you couldn't use your phones during instructional time. And that phrase, instructional time, was really important because you could be in school and you're passing in the hallway, not instructional time, you can use it. You're eating lunch, not instructional time, you can use it. Maybe you finished all your work in the class, and that's probably up to the teacher, their discretion. But hey, if you're no longer part of instructional time and you've done what you need to do, you can use it. The new law was essentially, the byline was away for the day, right? Teachers shouldn't be able to see it. It should be gone entirely. You completely put away the phone and you focus on schoolwork. And I think this in part connects back to the social media use and also arguably, we'll talk about in a second, the questions of social media addiction, right? The impact that that has on individuals' daily lives, but most especially on young people. Now, part of the claim in this lawsuit was the addictive piece. And in particular, they cited, the challenge said, Meta has intentionally created addictive products that it knew were addicting and did not fairly release information, was not honest in addressing it, and didn't do anything to prevent such addictions from occurring. And in fact, there were allegations that came out during the very brief trial. This had just started before it was settled earlier this week. It was anticipated to go through October. But there were allegations that people said it was so important to get new users and increased engagement that that was the greater objective, right? Rather than thinking of, let's say, child or user safety. But that term addiction is really important. And of course, there's some objective measurement. There's also some subjective use to it. But I'm not a medical doctor, so I was fascinated when they're making this claim to addiction. I mean, what really qualifies? I don't know about you, but I hear people sometimes say this kind of colloquially, like,
Oh yeah, I'm addicted to those, like Twizzlers, you know. I love Twizzlers. I would not claim to be addicted to them. But they'll use that phrase as like almost a synonym with obsessed, right? Or really enamored with. And there are some overlaps, but of course not exactly the same. I was looking up trying to understand what makes something addictive. The basic definition from the American Society of Addiction Medicine is that it's a chronic medical condition characterized by a compulsive need either to engage in behavior or use a substance despite harmful consequences. And there are several key words, and this is the American Society of Addiction Medicine, in their definition that I think are important to this MAADA trial, and ultimately the lawsuit and some of the changes that we'll talk about at the end of this episode, right? So first of all, they say chronic medical condition, so it's not a one-time thing, it's consistent. And of course, that would benefit social media platforms. They want their users to regularly engage. They want them to log in often, to repeatedly post, to like, to share, and to scroll, scroll, scroll. So we're talking about something that continues, a compulsive need, and either to engage behavior or use a substance despite harmful consequences. Now, to me, this would have been the hardest part to prove, I think, the harmful consequences. On one hand, you could easily say, to the point of the Indiana state legislation that recently was enacted, especially now that we're starting the school year, right? Obviously, not being able to focus in class, not being able to put a phone away, not being able to stop scrolling on the social media, that seems to be a very harmful consequence. But it's also, I think, somewhat difficult to prove that as a direct consequence of the social media platform and not just the way an individual interacts or behaves regularly. If you are excited to watch a TV show, right, that will also distract from your learning in a classroom. But that was the essential definition, and some of the things that medical associations, and I'm talking now, of course, about the American Society of Addiction Medicine, but also the Cleveland Clinic, for example, other organizations talk about in terms of types of addiction. There's the behavioral, which would be this case, compulsive habits, including activities that are harmful. Of course, there's substance addictions too. But they talk about the compulsive behavior, loss of control, harmful, negative, adverse consequences, and then actual changes within the brain. And this is where the future of social media addiction, which seems to be reaffirmed by the settlement of this case against Meta, $17 billion estimated that Meta will pay out through the states for violating consumer protection of children, right? That part. The brain changes seems like that will be the future because that will be both objective, empiric. That will be, in a way, I think you'll be able to say, like, yes, this is, we can see that chemical change in the brain for a child utilizing social media is very similar to an individual utilizing an illicit substance and what it does to them and why it is addictive, right? That'll provide a similar. I think a similar measurement, a benchmark, if you will. Now, you're listening here to WICR 88.7 The Diamond, or wherever you get your podcast. This is Positively Politics. I'm Dr. Laura Merrifield Wilson. We're talking today about the landmark settlement, $17 billion, that is, in the child safety trial against Meta, where several states, and it was really like a kind of a collection of them, alleged that Meta designed its app specifically focusing on Facebook and Instagram. As we noted, those are the two most popular that Meta owns, to be addictive to children, and that they knew what those risks were and they were not forthright in sharing it with the public. Also claims that they broke several state laws and laws involving children 13 and under and their privacy. Now, I do want to talk about some of the changes that Meta has agreed to be very clear, they denied the allegations brought by the states. But in this settlement, Meta agreed to several changes that I think speak to, as we're talking about what is an addiction, right? What would a social media addiction look like? Because there does seem to be some subjectivity there. I think this speaks to some of the things that would prevent an addiction from starting, so to speak, and a young person utilizing social media. So they agreed to a default time limit of 2 hours for users under 18 and a nighttime block between midnight and 6 a.m.
Both of those could be changed by

a parent, but the default scale is 2 hours within 24 hours. So you have that time limit there. And you can't utilize social media platforms from midnight to 6 a.m. Essentially trying to prevent that mindless scrolling, doom scrolling, if you will, in the middle of the night, especially for children who need their sleep and are developmentally growing in a way that really, I mean, I need my sleep, but I'm not growing anywhere. I'm done cooking. Nothing's changing for me, right? But really need their sleep so that they're able to develop in a healthy way that we would expect them to do. In addition to that, they'll have default night and school time notification blocks. So you wouldn't be pestered with notifications during that period of time. A ban on displaying numbers, so the reactions to posts or likes in this post, those that are made by minors. A ban on the image filters for cosmetic surgery for minors. And there's the option for younger users to have what they call a non-personalized feed. So not run by an algorithm targeting them with content. And this seems to be really important in terms of that addiction argument, but also just part of the challenge with social media is it's able to quickly learn what you like and what you don't like based on what you click on, what you respond to, how long you watch or engage, etc. So these are several different provisions that we see that Meta agreed to as part of this truly landmark settlement involving child consumer protection. And as I talk about addiction and kind of going through that definition from the American Society of Addiction Medicine, I was thinking through this and I wanted to go through what makes something addictive then. Because there are a lot of experts that question whether or not, or how addictive social media is. It is not, medically, we can recognize there are all sorts of problems with it, but does it qualify as addiction? And there's a lot of contradictions. I looked at the research because I wasn't sure. And there's nothing clear cut. There's nothing, oh yes, everybody 100% agrees on this. But some of the addictive properties we can see that you would associate with either the behaviors or the substances that qualify for addiction, you see those replicated with use of Meta. So they talk about like the dopamine surge and brain adaptation. The dopamine surge are those natural rewards, right? Feeling good. And like, oh yes, now you feel reaffirmed. Certainly the echo chambers and social media would do that. But being able to find more of the videos that you're looking for because of the algorithm that learns what you like and will feed or reiterate those particular things. They also noted artificial overload. So not just substances, because again, I think a lot of times I think of addiction involving specific substances, but even just the behaviors can impact that dopamine surge. So think of things like gambling, right? The risk in gambling and that reward, if you win, it causes a surge of dopamine in your brain that lights up that area, and you naturally want to do that more. You're instantly thinking, okay, what is it I have to do again? Right? There's also the adaptation within the brains, and some of this involves tolerance. So trying to protect the brain, protecting itself from overstimulation. Other things feel less satisfying in comparison. So normal daily activities that would give you joy don't have the same effect. And then, and I found this fascinating, is again, I'm not a medical person, but trying to understand the extent to which social media might be addictive and really utilizing that to dive into this decision that we're talking about here on Positively Politics for WICR 88.7 The Diamond. The decision for the $17 billion settlement against Meta that a consortium of states were involved in. I'm Dr. Laura Merrifield Wilson, and we talked a little bit about the dopamine surge and the brain adaptation, but that compulsive behavior, it's in the prefrontal cortex. And I know very little about brain science, but I know that's responsible for judgment. Because I know a lot of times we'll talk about younger people, right? Teenagers. And who is the target of this claim? It's young people. It's younger consumers, child consumers, that area is responsible for judgment and impulse control. And typically younger people don't have as much of that, right? They're still developing. They're still learning. So they haven't got the same level of, protection and from overstimulation, but ability to control their impulses. And that has a connection too, in terms of addiction.

addictive behavior. So I thought through that, and I was like, so what makes, you know, if that's what makes something addictive, essentially, if we say, well, it has to fit that criteria, what are things that we know are addictive? And the Cleveland Clinic, there's a number of places. The Cleveland Clinic, I thought, was really helpful. The National Institute on Drug Abuse, they give you some ideas of things that we have confirmed medically through science are addictive substances. So nicotine, again, I mentioned earlier in this episode, if you missed it, I think a lot of this settlement and the agreements within it, no admission, Meta does not admit that they did anything wrong, but a lot of the agreements within it harken back to what remind me of the 1990s and the cigarette lawsuits, especially involving cigarette advertising. But nicotine is known to be an addictive property. Alcohol, you can have mood-altering behaviors, can cause serious physical withdrawal. Opioids, that's a newer one. But a recognition of the pharmaceutical use and improper use of opioids can change your brain chemistry. Stimulants, these are things like methamphetamine, cocaine, and then even caffeine. And it is a stimulant, so it would categorize as a stimulant, but obviously not nearly as powerful as methamphetamine or cocaine. But it does alter daily energy levels. And when you think about substances like that, and we think about social media use, right? In, on one hand, you say, is it going to be as bad as like an opioid addiction? Maybe not in its manifestation. But we also recognize that addictions would impact individuals differently. And lacking the fully developed prefrontal cortex, which involves your impulse control, is going to make you more susceptible to developing these kind of addictions when you're already lacking some of the primary behaviors you would need to have to prevent or thwart them in the first place. And these are true with behavioral addictions as well. So things like I already mentioned, gambling, right? People can be addicted to shopping, to social media, right? There are all sorts of addictions like that. So in that same vein, it makes sense that you would see, we would say, yes, you could have social media with addictive properties. One of the things that I highlighted at the beginning I want to turn back to was something that CJ Mahoney, who's the chief legal officer for Meta, had said in a statement, right? And it's this. He said, its success depends on all other social media platforms following Meta's lead. And I felt in that statement, right? Though he prefaced it with, he thinks this will empower parents to easily manage how their children access platforms, right? Gives it a nice shiny red bow. This is a good thing, even though it's the resulting settlement of a lawsuit in which we have to pay probably $17 billion in. Right? But it was that, but it depends on all social media platforms. He's right. It does. This decision is direct and explicit to Meta, which we've already noted owns a lot of social media platforms. That's Facebook, Instagram, WhatsApp, Messenger, and Threads, but it doesn't own everything. And in fact, as I mentioned earlier in the data from Pew Research, YouTube is the most utilized social media platform, and that's owned by Alphabet. So sure, this kind of decision has the greatest ramifications, the greatest effects, if you will, if everyone abides by it and they have to follow the rules. But I also find it to feel, just to me, a little bit of a cop-out. You say, well, everybody else has to do it too, right? There's a reason why Meta was targeted with this lawsuit. It was a consumer behavior issue involving children. And they lacked the protections to prevent something like this from happening. But then it seems that they recognized these kind of addictive behaviors were happening. And they not only chose not to do anything about it, and this is in the 1 week, 1.5 weeks we have of trial before it was settled earlier this week, so this is the information we have, what we can confer, but they weren't honest about the impact that was having. So they weren't sharing with consumers what they were learning as they were learning. They weren't doing anything about it. And in fact, contrary to that, they were encouraged and they were it supported. They wanted to have more new users. They wanted to have increased engagement. They were incentivized to create and maintain the addiction.

0: That's not what the settlement says, but that is how I interpret what information came out from that lawsuit and what we've seen play out. Now, I want to say, I mentioned this is a consortium of states. So when we're talking about that, I've seen different variations of numbers, but roughly around $17 billion lawsuit and the settlement that came from it against Meta. Right? In Indiana, we'll receive at least a guaranteed $296 million up to $419 million as a state that was a part of this lawsuit. And one of the things that I really appreciated, Attorney General Todd Rokita came out in a statement and considered this to be a milestone for Hoosier families. And I think he summarizes it very nicely here as our Attorney General Todd Rokita, when he says, for years, Meta prioritized engagement and profits over mental health and well-being of our children. Today, we're securing both meaningful accountability and concrete changes that will protect the next generation. Now, much to the comments that I made earlier coming from CJ Mahoney, who's Meta's chief legal officer, I would also amend that to say parents must enforce, right? Unfortunately for teachers, like they didn't already have enough, teachers must help enforce, right? Caretakers must help enforce. There's all sorts of factors here that aren't just dependent on the company itself, but the individuals who utilize it. And we recognize that you can't necessarily trust youth consumers. That prefrontal cortex is not fully developed. But as adults, we can make a difference. We can make decisions on their behalf, and we can make sure that products like social media, as wonderful and helpful as they can be, I know we didn't talk about that at all, but yes, they have great benefits, but we can also prevent them from being harmful and addictive to minors, as we saw come out with this settlement against Meta. Now, this is it for me today on WICR 88.7 The Diamond. 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
6: Good afternoon and welcome to Hoosier History Live. I'm your host, Nelson Price. This is a special edition of our program because it's a tribute show to a truly special person. For a remarkable stretch of 33 years, there was no bigger TV star in Indiana, in my opinion, than the children's TV pioneer who brought joy to generations of Hoosier kids. For many of us who were children during her long run, 1963 to 1986, all you needed to say was just one name, Janie. For that long, long era, Janie Woods Hodge hosted a daily show on WTTV Channel 4 that began with the title Popeye and Janie, but eventually she eclipsed the cartoon character and the show was retitled Janie. Janie Hodge, who died this month, was such a hit with Central Indiana kids that periodically it was syndicated across the state and as far away as Ohio, Illinois, and West Virginia. Not only did I grow up captivated by Janie, I'm proud to say that we became friends in my adulthood when I interviewed her for multiple media, including Hoosier History Live. So during the show today, we're going to periodically feature excerpts from that show. I'm also joined by two guests. Joining me by phone is the youngest of Janie's two sons, Matt Hodge, who inherited his mother's musical talent. While Janie was hosting a daily TV show, she also was a full-time music teacher for Indianapolis Public Schools. Well, Matt Hodge is a musician today who lives in Marco Island, Florida. So Matt's joining us by phone. Welcome to Hoosier History Live, Matt.
7: Oh, Nelson, thank you so very much. I'm just so happy to be here with you this afternoon.
6: Well, it's terrific to have you on the show. And I'm also joined in studio by someone who, like me, grew up in Indiana watching Janie on TV as a Hoosier kid. Today, David Arland is executive director of the Indiana Broadcasters Association. It's a trade group representing more than 250 Indiana radio and TV stations. The association oversees the Indiana Broadcast Pioneers Hall of Fame. Janie Hodge, as a true TV pioneer, was inducted into the Hall of Fame. So David Arland can speak about her in a couple of capacities. Welcome to Hoosier History Live, Dave.
8: It's so great to be here and to remember what an icon in Indianapolis television history, and really just a joy. I mean, I think we all smile, just like we think about Dolly Parton and we smile.
6: Yeah,
8: right?
6: I've been saying that to people. It's kind of similar personalities.
8: Yeah.
6: Well, terrific to have both of you on the show. To elaborate on Janie's show, she featured local children who typically waited months to be selected for the show. Janie didn't just interact with kids. She sang, danced, introduced cartoons, strummed a ukulele, shared safety tips, and bantered with puppet sidekicks. She interviewed visiting guests like former First Lady Betty Ford. She broadcast live from the Indiana State Fair, the Children's Museum, the Indianapolis Zoo, and other sites. And she gave their first breaks to others who became Hoosier TV favorites, including Cowboy Bob, the late Bob Glaze. Again, all the while, amazingly, Janie was a full-time IPS music teacher and a mother to two young boys. I first interviewed her in 1999 for an Indianapolis Star profile in Janie's home on the northeast side of the city. Then she was my special guest on this show in 2011. So when we play excerpts from that show, listeners not lucky enough to have grown up with this delightful person, well, I hope, get a sense of her warmth and her sparkle for her just from her comments and hearing her voice. Also, during that 2011 show, by the way, my studio guest today, David Arland, phoned in to answer the history mystery trivia question and won the prize. So also during today's show, we will have a history mystery again with a prize to a listener who gets on the air with the correct answer. And later during the show, listeners will have the opportunity to call in and ask questions or share comments and insights with my guests and me. So, Matt, I'd like to start with you and ask, what was it like for you and you've got a brother, David, to grow up with a mom who was a local TV icon? Specifically, how do the other kids in Indy react when they found out Janie was your mother?
7: Well, it's interesting that you would ask that because, as you say, I did grow up with my brother in the house that you actually visited when you were interviewing my mom. It was a great neighborhood to grow up in, and you could only imagine that all of the kids were dazzled that, you know, my mom was Janie. But it was even more interesting when you would be out in public and have people that you had never met, of course, being recognized, you know, having your mom be recognized by complete strangers. That was always something that I had to get used to a little bit, as you can imagine. It was enjoyable, though. I liked it. Everybody was very nice.
6: Well, I also want to point out for listeners that you occasionally appeared on the Janie show with your mom, didn't you?
7: As a matter of fact, I did. I had a special appearance in a craft segment. They even let me come up with my own crafts that I came up with on my own with a little bit of help from a book that I had, and I called it Matt's Make It Shop. I had my own segment on the Janie show, so I thought that was pretty cool.
6: And you were like 8 or 9 years old, I think.
7: I'm trying to think. You know, I do believe that I was probably about eight years old, just creative enough to come up with some good stuff.
6: Right. Well, now shifting to my studio guest, David Erland. David, explain how she came across to you as a kid watching her on TV. We've kind of touched on this.
8: Yeah, well, you know, everybody watched...

0: Janie, Popeye and Janie, early on, that's, you know, she had Popeye cartoons that she would run on Channel 4, and it was just, she was like, when you think about local television, that's who you thought about as a child.
1: Right.
0: You didn't think about the newscasters who are on.
1: Right.
0: There was no noon news at that time. You know, Howard Caldwell was doing his thing, right, on Channel 6. But when you think about WTTV, it's all about Janie. And I actually had the opportunity a few years later to go to Channel 4, and I believe my Cub Scout troop, we were not on the Janie show, but we were on the Sally Joe Hello show, which was in the afternoon. But I remember walking into that studio and just thinking, this is where Janie hangs out.
1: It's almost hard to overstate, because from a kid's perspective, you thought of her as a movie star, almost, you know. And David, I believe as a young boy, your family lived in Crawfordsville. I associate you with Greenfield, where you moved later.
0: Yes, so we did live in Crawfordsville, and that's when I was watching the Janie show there. And I think it was in 1967 or 68. In the wintertime, an album was released of Christmas music that was Janie singing and Cowboy Bob on that album as well. I think it was kind of his first big break to have that part of the recording, and Matt confirms that. And they came to the Crawfordsville Country Club, and my dad got us tickets, and we all went as a family. And I was just, you know, bedazzled by that.
1: Right, yeah.
0: And I still have that 33 RPM record.
1: Well, Matt, we're going to get into the Cowboy Bob aspect a little bit later. But first, people always wonder when a person on TV or radio comes across with such warmth and, I said, sparkle, whether some of this, and magical with kids, in my opinion, so whether some of this is a facade. And you were telling me at the Celebration of Life visitation that your mom was a genuine person.
2: Oh, indeed, Nelson. As of course, when you got a chance to meet her, you can just tell, like you refer to the glow that she had. She was like that with everybody and with all of the family. And like I say, friends and fans alike. It was really neat because the personality that she had, she got to use on the air as herself. And I love Cowboy Bob. What a fantastic guy. I want to talk about him in a bit. But he came up with that cowboy character. He was definitely not a cowboy, although he definitely knew his way around some horses.
1: Yeah.
2: He was a character. But the Janie that you got on the TV, that was the same Janie that everybody got a chance to be around, and she was definitely a genuine person.
1: Well, she's obviously excellent at time management, full-time IPS music teacher, mom to two young kids. So we're going to delve into that in a bit. Back to my studio guest, David Arlen, and your capacity as executive director of the Indiana Broadcasters Association. Can you, hopefully we're conveying this, describe the magnitude of her impact. Again, sure, her show is broadcast daily for 33 years. That's remarkable.
0: Yeah, it really is remarkable, especially when you think about television today and how quickly things come and go. And the Indiana Broadcasters Association has a group called our Broadcast Pioneers. These are mostly retired broadcasters, people that I'm sure folks listening would remember who used to be on the radio or on television. And they recommend to us every year a group of people to go into the Hall of Fame. We've got almost 250 broadcasters in the Hall of Fame. It's all the names that you would remember from your youth and watching television or radio. And the thing that I really wanted to emphasize about Janie, who was inducted probably about 15 years ago, is we have a ceremony. We have one coming up in early September. We're going to do it at Connor Prairie, recognizing our current class every year. And obviously she won't be there this year, but she would come back and sit there and just be part of that effort and to celebrate some of the people that no doubt she knew who are being inducted into the Hall of Fame. And Matt, I guess I would ask you, you know, I look at that and I say she must have been a joiner. You know, she was somebody who really, she was all in on everything that she did. And I presume that's the way she lived her life.
1: Yeah, we're going to, not to insert here, but I am going to have Matt describe all of these civic activities she was involved in, too. That's a little later during the show. I want to establish right now, Channel 4 WTTV during this era was an independent, locally owned TV station. Today it's a CBS affiliate.

0: They're independent broadcasters. We think about another name from long ago, Bob Braun, who was a talk show host, or Ruth Lyons, who was on with him, right? They were from Cincinnati, but they were syndicated here into Indianapolis on what was WTHI. Today, that's WTHR. Because the Bob Braun show originated as at a Crosley station, and Crosley owned Channel 13 at that time here. So I presume there was some similar arrangement with the Sarkis Tarzian group that owned Channel 4 at that time, that created the station. WTTV was, I believe, the second TV station on the air in the whole state, even before there was television service available, or you could buy TV sets. I mean, they were on the air because Mr. Tarzian was an executive, an engineer at RCA. He invented part of the TV tuner, and he launched television service. In part to, you know, that was part of his business. So it's
1: a long history. Yes. Well, now I'm going to set up the first of our excerpts from the Hoosier History Live show in 2011 when Janie was my guest. There had just been a WFYI Channel 20 documentary called Indy in the 60s, in which both Janie and I were interviewed separately about a range of aspects of life here during the 1960s when I was a young boy growing up here. I had noticed on that show, Janie had talked briefly about her start in TV and how her initial concept was to localize the approach of a then-popular national program hosted by Art Linkletter. It was called Kids Say the Darndest Things. So let's listen now.
2: My background had been in music education, and I had taught on television in a Ford Foundation experiment in Hagerstown, Maryland. And so my only time on television until I had done Romper Room was doing teaching music. So I was really in an education background. So when I started to do this show, we were exploring what would be entertaining, exciting, and one of my favorite things to watch at that time had been Art Linkletter, because he had such neat little kids
1: on. Oh, yeah, I remember that.
2: And but they, you know, of course, they had gone out to schools and had screened.
1: Right.
2: Yeah. So when they brought children in, they were the kind of children that if you said, what kind of a pet would you like, they might have said a blue dog, you know, or a blue alligator or something. The ones that I was talking to pretty much said a brown cat, you know. It wasn't real exciting.
1: Mm-hmm.
2: So I decided I needed to think of some other things that would make, you know, a more interesting show.
1: Come up with your own gig, I
2: right.
1: think is the way you put it. Well, your gig certainly included music, and I identify you with the... I know you played a lot of musical instruments, but I think of you with the ukulele, and I've been kind of wondering, was there a reason you chose that instrument to have with you a lot?
2: Well, my instrument at IU had been the violin, which wasn't at all appropriate
1: right.
2: for this show.
1: Yes.
2: But the ukulele that I got was a big one. It was a bass ukulele, sort of like it was a small four string guitar. So it had a pretty good sound, and it was still easy to carry, and you could just play it with any song. And I did lots of personal appearances and lots of stuff with the kids, getting them to sing along. And so it was just, you know, a nice instrument to have really handy.
1: Yes, and of course you sang, like you mentioned, and I assume music was part of your life. I know you went to Shortridge High School, and I assume you were involved in music.
2: Well, I was singing and dancing since I was 3 years old. So
1: right.
2: I was just always on stage and always loving to do stuff. And so in high school, I was on, you know, in thespians and in the choir and, and played in the orchestra, all that stuff.
1: Okay, so for listeners who grew up with Janie, I think hearing her voice brings back some delightful memories. I want to have us elaborate a little bit on Janie's background that she described. She grew up in Indianapolis, graduated from Shortridge High School during the early 1950s. Matt, where did her musical background come from? We just heard she said she sang and danced beginning when she was three years old. Were her parents, your grandparents, were they involved in music?
3: Well, it's interesting. My grandmother was a teacher, but neither my grandmother or my grandfather were necessarily musically involved. They were interested in show business, and I think they recognized Janie's talent at a very young age. And they even flew out to California and auditioned her for a couple of the movies. She got to meet Bing Crosby and play her first musical instrument for him. and even got to meet Fred Astaire.

0: there and played harmonica for him as well.
1: Wow, that was so, when she was still a child?
0: Or? Just as a kid, though, they recognized her musical talent, but honestly, I don't think it came from either one of them, and I don't remember it coming from anyone else in the family. So it's kind of a mystery to me.
1: Well, growing up, my sense is she planned to be a music teacher, and of course she did become one full-time, as I mentioned. But her initial career path, Matt, was to teach, not to be a TV personality?
0: That's correct, actually, because everyone on that side of the family were actually teachers.
1: All
0: and
1: right.
0: I think, yeah, she grew up, and her first love was teaching, and the music came afterwards.
1: Okay, well, coming up, more on our show about the pioneer of children's television in Indiana, Janie Hodge, known to generations of Hoosier kids as just Janie. She died this month. Janie hosted a popular show on Channel 4 from 1963 to 1986. I'm going to be posing our history mystery question with a prize to a listener who gets on the air with the correct answer. And speaking of trivia, in 2011, when Janie herself was my guest on this show, my guest today, David Erland, called in and answered the trivia question. It had to do with her puppet sidekicks. We'll be exploring that. Plus, I'll have my other guest, Janie's son, Matt Hodge, describe his work as a musician. Matt is a professional musician in Florida, and whether his musical mother influenced him. So more ahead coming up.
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1: We're back. If you're just joining us, it's Hoosier History Live, and I'm your host, Nelson Price. Today's show is a tribute to one of the biggest TV stars in Indiana, certainly in the arena of children's programming. As the host of a show initially called Popeye and Janie in 1963, then just Janie, when she eclipsed the cartoon character, Janie Hodge also is a full-time music teacher at Indianapolis Public Schools. She also is a mother of two sons, one of whom is my guest, Matt Hodge, a professional musician now based in Florida. So Matt's joining us by phone. I'm joined in studio by David Erland, Executive Director of the Indiana Broadcasters Association, which oversees the Broadcast Pioneers Hall of Fame that inducted Janie. So David, like me and tens of thousands of Hoosier kids, grew up enjoying Janie on TV. In 2011, she was a guest on this show, so we're going to hear more excerpts from my interview with her. Before that, though, I'm going to pose today's trivia mystery. Today, a listener who gets on the air with the correct answer will receive a prize pack. It will include a family and friends four-pack of admissions to the Indiana State Museum, courtesy of the State Museum, and a pack of vintage Indianapolis postcards, courtesy of antiques dealer Charles Alexander. Charles has a booth at Midland Antiques Mall. Phone number to call if you think you know the answer to the question I'm about to pose is 317-788-3314. I'll repeat that after I pose the question. Here it is. During her long run as a pioneer of children's TV in Indiana, Janie not only was known for her singing and playing musical instruments, particularly the ukulele, she also appeared in a series of Indianapolis Symphony Orchestra concerts geared to children. For example, Janie Hodge narrated Peter and the Wolf at some of the concerts in the Symphony Orchestra's series. The ISO series had a name designed to appeal to children. The series was named after a popular candy that children have enjoyed for many generations. The candy is sticky, and it comes in a range of colors and flavors. So our question is, what was the name of the ISO concert series for children that often featured featured TV star Janie. Phone number to call if you think you know is 317-788-3314. Now back to my guests. And at the start of the show, I mentioned when Janie was my studio guest in 2011, my studio guest today, David Erlin, phoned in for the trivia and correctly answered the question. It had to do with the puppets that were often Janie's sidekicks. She had a gopher, a snake, and one that was a musical term or symbol. So why don't you share the puppet's name that is a musical term, Dave?
3: Well, that's treble clef, of course.
1: Yes.
0: Yeah.
1: That's a musical term that indicates pitch. And later in an excerpt during the show, Janie explains how she came up with that. But Matt, you were telling me the gopher and the snake also had names?
0: Yeah, I remember the gopher. He was my favorite. His name was Gilroy Gopher. And then they had Silliphant Snake. So his nickname was just Silly. They called him Silly Snake. And he was a little bit silly, that's for sure.
1: Okay. Well, David, are there some specific memories you have of her show, like Banner with the Puppets or skits or songs?
3: I think the music part of it is what really struck me. I was a very young piano student at that time when in Crawfordsville and just learning how to play the piano. And Janie, even though I didn't know she was a music teacher, music just fell out of her fingers and out of the air in her voice. And she just made it part of who she was, and that's what I wanted to be part of.
1: All right. Well, I'm going to be asking Matt about his music today, but we have trivia callers. So it looks like we have Roy on the line. Roy, you're on the air now. Do you think you know the name of the symphony orchestra concert series for children that often featured Janie?
4: I believe I do.
1: Tell us.
4: The Lollipop Concert?
1: Yeah, you're right. Congratulations, Roy. How did you know that? Did you just remember it?
4: Just from being an Indianapolis Symphony fan over the years. And I knew Jane Hodge. I taught music with her, actually.
1: You're kidding.
4: We were on some committees for the IPS Music Teachers Advisory Committee, and I remember her quite well.
1: Well, why don't you weigh in? Do you agree with us about her personality off camera?
4: She was pretty awesome.
1: Okay.
4: Yeah.
1: All right.
4: I think she affected a lot of kids in positive ways.
1: All right. Well, congratulations, Roy. You have won our prize pack. So stay on the line, and our terrific production engineer, Grace, will get your contact info, Roy, and we'll send the prize pack to you. I'm going to elaborate on his answer. It was the Lollipop Concerts. Janie performed with the Indianapolis Symphony Orchestra several times during her 33 years on Indiana TV. For some of the orchestra's Lollipop Concerts, Janie narrated the classic Peter and the Wolf to the musician's music. And again, Janie herself was multi-talented. She was a full-time music teacher for Indianapolis Public Schools during her long run on TV. She was also a singer, played instruments, including the ukulele. And we're going to get into the classes she taught, folk dancing and others. But I'm first going to stick with music and shift back to my guest, her son, Matt. On the top of music, Matt, I mentioned the introductions that you're a professional musician now based in Marco Island, Florida. Can you tell listeners what instruments you play and the kind of places where you perform?
0: Oh, I'd be happy to. It's wonderful down here on the Gulf Coast of Florida, and a lot of the places I play are on the southwest side here, Naples and Fort Myers area, and I'm based in Marco Island. And I play a number of instruments. I'm actually playing keyboards and piano for several bands. And I play acoustic guitar and my keyboards in my own solo act as well. And tomorrow, at a place called CJ's on the Bay, if you happen to be in the area, you'll see me playing my bongo drums with Captain Jack and the crew.
1: Okay, well, I have to ask, did your mom, Janie, being musical, influence your decision to go into music?
0: Absolutely. I got started with music basically because she was so musical. At a very young age of six, they started me on the piano, and I didn't quite have the discipline for that, but I also wanted to play violin. But violin was so sad, so I picked up a ukulele that my mom had sitting around the
1: TV. Really?
0: Yeah. And that was one of my first influences, because the ukulele is a good, happy instrument.
1: All right. Well, I want to have a little shout-out here to your older brother, David. When I first interviewed your mom back in 1999, David was a diplomat based in Brazil. And you were telling me he's really traveled to about every continent?
0: As far as I know, he's been stationed on every continent except for Antarctica, as far as I know as well. But jokes aside, my mother had a wonderful opportunity to visit him at all his many posts, as far as down in South America, all the way to Asia and through Europe, and just a wonderful experience to be able to travel.
1: Well, he was telling me at the visitation he's now retired and has homes like you in Florida, and then he's got a home in Brazil, I guess.
0: That is correct. One of his posts, or actually several, I should correct myself and say, several of his posts were in Rio de Janeiro early on, and I think he fell in love with the Copacabana area, so he managed to scoop up a nice place to go stay every once in a while. It's beautiful, too.
1: Well, I mentioned that Janie interviewed famous visiting celebrities like then First Lady Betty Ford, as well as local notables. So let's listen to her talking about that when I interviewed her on this show in 2011. I'll note I had a second guest on that show that was the host of another popular children's program, Kindergarten College. She was Pat Garrett Rooney, who is one of its hosts, and Pat's also passed away since then. So I believe there's a reference in this excerpt to Pat. That's who they're referring to. Let's listen now. Oh, I assume you got fan mail or reaction from kids in those areas?
5: Absolutely. We were on from 4:30 till 6. Those first years, so an hour and a half. Of course, one of the things that, you know, brought the people in watching, it wasn't just children, but grown-ups too, is the cartoons that were on. People mm-hmm. either came home from school or from work and sat back and wanted to relax, you know, have something to drink and have a snack and just watch some
1: well,
5: cartoons.
1: Well, that's a good point. You had grown-up viewers too, even though it was targeted for kids. And then Pat mentioned the celebrity people. I said in the intro, I remember you're visiting Mayor Luger, and then Betty Ford was on your show.
5: Oh, that was one of my highlights, you know, to think that I got to actually interview the First Lady. It was so exciting.
1: Uh-huh. And she was at the Children's Museum.
5: At the Children's Museum, and we had done many, many shows. I imagine you folks did too, having people from the wonderful Children's Museum. Mm-hmm. And we went down there all the time, and it would tape a week's shows so that we could, you know, show the everybody at home all the wonderful exhibits and moving around and riding the carousel. I mean, those were things were such highlights and so much fun.
1: Yes, and I think, Pat, you told me, for example, one of the celebrities you had on was the Olympic ice skater, the gold medalist, Carol Weiss.
6: Carol Heiss. Yes.
1: Excuse me. Yeah, it's been a long time. Yes.
6: It was quite a few years.
1: Right. And you both had visitors from the zoo on and local pet shops. Any animal mishaps? Janie went on there to explain. I had asked about the animal mishaps on live television. She said that they had a buffalo, and the minute it was shown on camera, the buffalo sneezed right into the camera.
0: Mm-hmm.
1: Actually, I'm sure that was disruptive, but I was relieved it was just a sneeze that she described. Well, back to my guest in studio here, Dave. As I mentioned, Janie was inducted into the Broadcast Pioneers Hall Hall of Fame. David is the executive director of the Indiana Broadcasters Association, which oversees the Hall of Fame. And I think we've established the Hall of what the Hall of Fame is. Many of your inductees have been guests on this show, like the late TV anchor Howard Caldwell. Join me on Hoosiers for Live, Mike Ahern. But explain a little more about the Broadcast Association, what else it does.
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0: times at the state legislature. We basically help to advocate for our industry. We help to celebrate the industry with things like our Hall of Fame. And as I mentioned a moment ago, we've got over 250 broadcasters who are on that honor roll. Got another event coming up we do annually in September. And I'm thinking about Matt's mother, about Janie, because she was always there. She, in the later years with her walker, you know, she would come and enjoy the program.
1: Hoosier History Live, we used to host an annual party. She always came to that, too, the final few years in the, with the walker. Well, shifting to Matt, your mother obviously had an incredible work ethic. Hopefully we've established that by now. Hosting a TV show broadcast every weekday, Monday through Friday, plus full-time music teacher at Indianapolis Public Schools, plus mom to you and your brother. In a minute, I'm going to play an excerpt of Janie's response when I asked her about this, but I want to get your take. How did she juggle all this?
2: Well, it is pretty hard to imagine, Delson, that's for sure, because you may know that she taped the shows on Sundays after they were taping. She taught the IPS Monday through Friday, as well as the appearances in wonderful places like Crawfordsville and Greensburg and all across Indiana. I can't imagine. Maybe there was three of her, and we just don't know it.
1: Right. Well, at the time as a kid, did you think she was too busy, or did you just roll with it?
2: I actually did roll with it a lot of the times because I would get the opportunity to come along with her on these appearances down at the fairgrounds or at the circus, or even the personal appearances across the state. So, yeah, I rolled with it for sure.
1: All right, and to elaborate on what Matt said, the show was live for many years, but then the final years of it, and she'll explain this in an excerpt we're going to hear, they taped on Sunday, five shows on Sunday, and she taught, again, all the while, full-time music teacher in IPS. So when Janie was a guest on this show, I asked her how she managed this whirlwind of activity, and this excerpt we have at hand is where she addresses that. So let's listen now. Your show, Janie, was live and eventually later moved to a taped format.
3: We did everything during all those years. At first we were live from 4:30 to 6, and then later on during that same period of time I was teaching, so I would teach all day and then go over and tape the next day's show. And so we still had kids coming down and I was still doing, it was as if it was live. Mm-hmm. And then later on when I had, after I had my Matt in 72, I went, we came back and had a tape show. We taped all the shows on Sunday, except during the fair, we would do live shows.
1: So you would tape five shows on Sunday.
3: Right.
1: At the end.
3: And so I was teaching again in IPS. So I was only working 6 days a week, except when I did a personal appearance on Saturday.
1: Yes. With the young kids, I was just mind-blowing to think you held it together.
3: I can't remember how I did it.
1: All right. Well, back to Matt. You and I were talking on the phone about some of the programming she did. I'd like to have you share some of this with listeners. You reminded me programs from the Haunted House during Halloween season at the Children's Museum.
2: Oh, yes. Great memories down at the Children's Museum, especially in October for the Haunted House. They'd broadcast live, and they'd use the scenery from there, and then she'd mix it into the television show, and it was just so cool. I loved those, absolutely. And the Children's Museum was so much fun. You'd mentioned the carousel. That was actually from Broad Ripple Park.
1: Right.
2: They would use footage from that in the TV show, too. So the Children's Museum was a wonderful place.
1: And you reminded me, she would shoot baskets with the Indiana Pacers. And
2: oh, yeah, absolutely. You could find her maybe shooting a free throw at halftime at a Pacers game, or maybe even out in the center ring for the Ringling Brothers Circus, starting off the show with the big whistle. It was good times.
1: And then at the old Indianapolis Zoo, you also reminded me, I had forgotten, there was a train there. She would broadcast maybe from that train.

0: Absolutely. I remember Christmas at the zoo. Do you remember how they'd have all the trees decorated and you could ride on the train and see all the exhibits and go through and see the Christmas lights? Great memories of the zoo. Oh, it's wonderful.
1: Well, sadly, very few of Janie's shows over a 33-year period were saved. Apparently, almost all of them were erased. I was bemoaning that fact. It was really, though, David, pretty much typical of the era. Stuff wasn't saved.
2: At the time, you know, videotape is expensive. Mm-hmm. And these were not seen as the sort of things that years later we'd be reminiscing about. It was just one and done, and off you go. You go to the next one.
1: So. Well, Matt, you and I were talking about one example they point out on a national level is Johnny Carson's first show hosting The Tonight Show wasn't saved. It was,
0: that's true. Good example.
1: I've read he had guests like Groucho Marx on it and Joan Crawford and heavy hitters. I bemoan this from a history sense. You know, think of all the TV history that was lost, but with her shows, presumably they would be erasing them to use it for a basketball game or something else.
2: Or maybe another Janie show.
1: Yeah.
0: And maybe another Janie show. Well, Dave, you know that the cost of the tapes is just as well, so yeah. Hard to imagine.
1: Well, one other aspect I want to note, during Janie's long run of 33 years as a daily children's TV host from 1963 to 1986, she was pregnant twice with my guest Matt, her youngest son, and before that with Matt's older brother David. When I interviewed Janie, I asked her how her pregnancy was handled on a children's show, especially with David in the 1960s. She laughed and said they just made sure not to have the cameras film her from the side. So I think I'm assuming there things had loosened up from the 1950s, what could be shown on TV. But I'm assuming maybe, Matt, because it was a children's show, they didn't want to go down certain paths with little kids.
0: I would imagine that would probably be true, too, you know, and especially in those times. Things hadn't changed quite as much.
1: All right. Well, listeners, it's your opportunity to call in. The phone lines are open, so you can call us and ask questions or share comments with my guests and me. Today's special show is a tribute to an Indiana TV pioneer, Janie Hodge, who died this month. Janie was known as Just Janie on a children's show that was broadcast Monday through Friday for 33 years, beginning in 1963 on WTTV Channel 4. It was syndicated across Indiana as well as to three other states for a while. Amazingly, yep. Janie also was a full-time teacher, a music educator at Indianapolis Public Schools. One of her two sons, Matt Hodge, is one of my guests. Given all her endeavors, I'm going to be asking Matt how he thinks his mother would like to be remembered. I'm also joined by David Arlen, the executive director of the Indiana Broadcasters Association. It oversees the Broadcast Pioneer Hall of Fame. Janie was inducted into that. So I'm going to be noting the timeline, how her show compared to national children's TV programming like Sesame Street. I did some homework about this. The phone number to call in and join us on the air with questions and comments is 317-788-3314. That's 317-788-3314. So more ahead coming up.
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1: We're back. If you're just joining us, it's Hoosier History Live, and I'm your host, Nelson Price. Our spotlight today is on Janie Hodge, the legendary Hoosier host for the long-running children's TV show called Janie, who passed away. She passed away earlier this month. I interviewed Janie for multiple media over the years, including this show, Hoosier History Live, in 2011. So we're going to play yet another excerpt from that show. I have two guests joining me in studio. Is Dave Arland, who, like me, grew up captivated by Janie on TV. Dave is now the executive director of the Indiana Broadcasters Association. Joining us by phone is Janie's son, Matt Hodge, who grew up in Indianapolis and today is a musician based in Florida. So Matt's joining us by phone. Before we get back to my guests, we do have callers. We have caller Phil on the line. Phil, you're on the air now. Do you have a question or a comment?
5: Hi, Nelson. First of all, thanks to you and your guests for devoting a show to this wonderful lady from my childhood. I'm a child of the 60s. I never got to attend her show live. I was a dedicated devoted viewer. The only time I ever met her was at Bob Glaze's visitation, which was not a happy time to meet. And I hope Gail is listening right now. My question is, when did the show the show's title change from Papa and Janie to Janie? Because I think I might have aged out by then. Does Matt remember?
0: I think, and I could be incorrect on this, but if I'm right, I believe it was the 1972 change from the afternoon show to the morning show. Correct me if I'm wrong, but originally it was Popeye and Janie, and then I believe they went just to the Janie show. Does anybody know for sure?
1: Well, what you just said about the titles is correct. They dropped Popeye, but I don't know, to answer Phil's question, I don't know the year. So
0: I think it was 72. That's my guess.
1: Okay, sounds right to me. And Phil referred to Gail Glaze. That's the wife, now widow, of Cowboy Bob Glaze. We've already noted in the final excerpt we're going to play, Janie addresses how she recognized Cowboy Bob's talent. He went on, she gave him his break on the air, went on to host Chuck Wagon Theater. And my guest Dave has already mentioned you bought that as a Christmas album when they came to Crawfordsville. And then later, it was re-released on CD, and went again and got the CD?
2: Right. They both sang at Irving Theater out on the east side of Indianapolis. This has been maybe 25 years ago or so. And by that time, of course, the formats had changed, and they had reissued it on CD. So I happen to have both of them.
1: And you got their autographs with that CD.
2: I did get their autographs, and I love when I play Christmas music. I've got a jukebox filled with Christmas CDs.
1: And really?
2: That CD, you know, Janie will come up, foom, foom, foom. That was one of the songs.
1: Very cool. Well, we have other callers, so let's go to Gloria. You're on the air now, Gloria. Do you have a question or a comment?
6: Well, I have a comment. Many, many years ago, over 50 years ago, we were in a beautiful townhouse, and the owner called us and said that there was a young couple that wanted to see our apartment because they were interested in living next door to us. So my little 3-year-old daughter, who watched Janie all the time, was with us in the living room, and who walks in but Janie and her husband at the time and a little baby. Well, can you imagine what my daughter did and said, thinking Janie was going to be her neighbor? Well, as it turned out, they bought a house instead. But over the years, I had a mutual friend that was such a good friend of Janie's, and we did things together. And our very dear friend had a show before Janie, and he was called Happy Herb and Popeye, and he showed cartoons. So anyway, that was just a good memory of Janie, and for over all the years, I remember her so well, and my daughter just went crazy thinking Janie was going to be her neighbor.
1: Okay. Well, I assume Matt was the baby then.
6: Probably Matt. I couldn't remember. I remember it was Matt because she didn't have the other one. She just had the one baby. And I think that's why they went into a house. So, and then you mentioned Dave Arland. If he's around, tell him that Hal's wife, Gloria, said hello. My husband taught at Butler for years, and Dave Arland was one of his best students.
2: Oh, so, yes.
6: Thank you so much.
1: All right. Yeah, Dave's right here with me. Thank you for calling in, Gloria. It's great to hear these memories.
6: Well, they were special, and my daughter loved her, and we all did, because I shared many symphony programs with her and luncheons, and she was a dear, just a lovely, lovely lady.
1: All right. Well, we've mentioned that Janie had puppet sidekicks, musical

0: interludes, and she had dancing, all kinds of things. Some listeners may be thinking Sesame Street did all that with Elmo, Big Bird, Kermit, but I looked up when Sesame Street began. Its debut was in 1969, November 1969. By that point, Janie already been on the air daily for nearly 6 years with her puppets. So, David, it seems to me, in terms of content, she was pioneering in that regard in some ways.
1: Yeah, absolutely. And, you know, she made television something that you could really enjoy personally and locally. And she just had a way about her that was, you know, we all wanted to be like Janie. And actually, I going into that studio at Channel 4 on Bluff Road a few years later, my Cub Scout troop went, I thought, man, this would be a cool thing to do as a career. And that's exactly what happened, you know, which is kind of crazy.
0: Yeah.
1: So thank you, Janie, for that inspiration.
0: Yeah. Well, Matt, with all your mother accomplished, how do you think she would want to be remembered, as an educator with her music teaching, or as a TV pioneer, or what do you think?
2: Well, honestly, a lot of us will always remember her as Janie, and a lot of us remember her as a teacher, sometimes even a bridge teacher, one of her favorite of all the card games. But I think Janie would probably prefer to be remembered more as somebody who was generous with her time and always willing to give. I have good memories of her, you know, donating her time with Indy Reads and delivering books and even the Wheeler Mission, especially during the Thanksgiving time. So, I don't know. She's just a good person, a person you'd want to have next, living next door to you, just like Gloria said.
0: All right. Well, I'm going to have you hit again some of the highlights of what she did after the Janie Show ended in 1986. But we talked about how the trivia mystery on Hoosier History Live in 2011 with Janie asked listeners to identify the name of one of her puppets, Treble Clef, and my guest today again, David Arlen, called in and answered correctly. Now I want to share with listeners a final excerpt here. Janie addresses how she came up with that distinctive puppet and also how she recognized talent in Cowboy Bob Glaze. So let's listen now. So I'm curious, did you, with your music background, did you create or suggest the name, Janie?
3: We were going through it. Brian Reynolds made all of our puppets, and we worked together on it. But my idea was to have something that we could, a puppet that could do all of our singing, so that when we wanted to use some taped music, we would have a puppet to do that. So Treble Clef fit the bill.
0: And was Treble Clef a boy or a girl? It was kind of indeterminate looking.
3: A beautiful it.
0: That's cute. And what he mentioned, I wanted to get into this. Cowboy Bob, I pointed out, you gave him his big break on your show, and then he got his own show. And I think I have read you thought he sounded like Johnny Mathis.
3: Oh, absolutely. Gorgeous voice. Mm-hmm. And he had done singing in Chicago before he came to Indianapolis. And any time that I could find someone that would sing with me or dance, do anything on the show, we were doing it, you know, a live show, I was always pulling him out of the crew. the crew guy, the man that was in charge, was not pleased with me, but the rest of the people were. And Bob was one of those people. And so any time that I could get him to sing with me and play his guitar, we had such a good time. We had so much fun that we decided to do this Christmas album, which we arranged, did all the arrangements ourselves. And then we recorded it. And back then, it was so much fun. It was just exciting. And then so many people have said, well, why don't you make it into it, have it remastered into a CD? Uh-huh. So 2 years ago, we did. So now it is available.
0: Yes,
3: on
0: that's what I want to point out. So people can buy it now, remastered. And it was originally, I think, 1968 is when you did it the first time. And to elaborate a little bit about Cowboy Bob, Matt, you were reminding me on the phone. She touched on this. He was doing production work at Channel 4. And a backup singer, and she...
2: Amazingly talented. Yeah, he was talented on many fronts. He could do direct a show. He could do production for you. He could give you some backups. and he was amazing on the guitar. I can tell you that firsthand because we did a lot of live shows together, too. So just imagine us tuning up our guitars backstage and going out in front of everybody. Yeah, he was a do-it-all guy. Pretty amazing.
0: All right, I'll add Cowboy Bob also is my Hoosier History Live guest. And, again, he became the host of the popular show Chuck Wagon's Theater. Sadly, Cowboy Bob, real name Bob Glaze, died at age 73 in 2016. I think I mentioned this, his wonderful wife, widow Gail Glaze, caller Phil mentioned her. She came in right after me at the memorial visitation for Janie. So when Janie's show on Channel 4 ended its 33-year run in 1986, you alluded to some of this, Matt. She was really as busy as ever. She taught bridge to adults and folk dancing. You mentioned Indy Reeds.
2: That is true. Yeah, absolutely.
0: And she was, I think you said, delivering books?
2: As a matter of fact, she did several things for Indy Reeds, as well as to help teach, you know, people how to basically read. But one of the time-consuming ones was actually delivering books to people at home that weren't able to get out to the library themselves.
0: Uh-huh. And she taught opera appreciation. She was an opera lover as well, and that was to students and adults. And also Wheeler Mission. Describe, yeah. I think you did some of this with her, Matt, some of the Wheeler Mission volunteer stuff.
2: I was always happy to join her for the Thanksgiving Day. We would go down and spend our time, you know, preparing the meals and just interacting and doing a good thing. It was always nice to be with her, but that wasn't exclusive to her. She was down there every week, at least a couple times a month, and she would donate her time in many different ways for that.
0: All right. Well, we're getting close to the end here, so I'm going to give both my guests an opportunity to add anything they like. We'll start with David Arland here in the studio. Anything else you want to share, David?
1: I think the takeaway for me is that Janie was a joiner. She was somebody who invested time and energy and effort into her community and to the children of our community. And even now, you know, 50 years later, we remember that. So I think it's a good way to go out.
0: All right. And Matt, how about you? Anything you would like to add?
2: Well, I just want to say thanks to Dave and the Broadcaster Association. It's just such an honor, and I want to thank everybody in Indianapolis. Indianapolis has been very, very nice to my mother, Janie. So she's a wonderful woman. Thanks,
0: yeah,
2: everybody.
0: And I'm going to reiterate again, it was beyond just Indianapolis. It's syndicated across Indiana. Dave mentioned he saw the show in Crawfordsville as a kid, and then even these other states. Well, yeah, alas, we're out of time. Thanks so much to my terrific guests, Matt Hodge and David Arland. I'm grateful we're able to do this show about a remarkable Hoosier who meant so much to generations of Indiana kids. Next week, our spotlight will be on weather history in Indiana. It's been on every Hoosier's mind. I'd like to know when accurate weather statistics began. We'll look at extreme weather, the hottest day in Indiana history and the coldest, as well as, of course, weather events like floods. Some years ago, we devoted a Hoosier History Live show to the worst flood in Indiana history, the Great Flood of 1913. We'll look at its comparisons to what has unfolded recently. I'll be joined in studio by Joe Neild. He's a veteran meteorologist with the National Weather Service office in Indianapolis. Joe's an expert on our state's weather history. So you won't want to miss next week's show. Let's make some Hoosier history.
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0: is Dave Baghdad, host of The Kitchen Party Kaylee. 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

0: taking a break from her Broadway run. 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
1: 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It's not just about the songs either. 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

Welcome to the Faculty Artists Series at the University of Indianapolis. These weekly broadcasts were recorded in live performance at the Ruth Lilly Performance Hall of the Crystal DeHaan Fine Arts Center. I'm your host, Michael Toulouse.

We have a varied faculty artist series hour this evening, going all the way back to Italy of the 17th century and ahead to Canada in the 21st. Let's begin with harpsichord music of Bernardo Pasquini, a composer active in Rome in the employ of the notorious Borghese family in the decades surrounding 1700. We will hear Thomas Gerber in Pasquini's Variations in G minor.

Music of Bernardo Pasquini to open this Faculty Artist Series Hour, the variations in G minor performed by Thomas Gerber. Mr. Gerber played his recently acquired Italian harpsichord by builder Robert Duffy of Indianapolis. Let's have Ariana Kim join Tom Gerber for a sonata by Biagio Marini from 1629. Marini was a violinist at St. Mark's Cathedral in Venice and also worked in other important Italian cities. His sonatas alternate both flexible and metrically organized sections, similar to the contrasts of recitative and aria styles. Marini's Sonata No. 4 from Opus 8 makes considerable use of double stops, trills, rapid scales, and other embellishments.

Performance Hall, you have heard Marini's Sonata No. 4 from Opus 8, performed by violinist Ariana Kim and harpsichordist Thomas Gerber. Marini's 1629 Sonata was one of the first to make extensive use of double stops for the violin. Let's turn to a lively work for winds and piano from 1887, The Caprice on Danish and Russian Airs by Camille Saint-Saëns. Why mix Danish and Russian airs? The piece is dedicated to Princess Dagmar of Denmark, who was married to Tsar Alexander of Russia. Alternately sprightly and soulful, Saint-Saëns' Caprice is given a virtuosic reading by Anne Reynolds, flute, Pamela French, oboe, David Bellman, clarinet, and Rebecca Sorley, piano.

Music of Camille Saint-Saëns on this Faculty Artist Series broadcast. The Caprice on Danish and Russian Airs, Opus 79, performed by Anne Reynolds, flute, Pamela French, oboe, David Bellman, clarinet, and Rebecca Sorley, piano. Let's turn to a work of considerably more rigor from the middle of the 20th century, Arnold Schoenberg's Fantasy for Violin and Piano, Opus 47. Dating from 1949, the Fantasy is one of Schoenberg's late works, using an approach to the 12 chromatic pitches that is highly organized. Scholars write articles about the way Schoenberg's various six-note groupings interact with each other in this complex piece, but for the listener, the most compelling interaction is that of dramatic gesture, together with contrasts of mood, dynamics, and texture. Here to share with us Schoenberg's demanding Fantasy are guest artists Wolfgang David, violin, and David Gomper, piano.

Music of Arnold Schoenberg, live from the Ruth Lilly Performance Hall. The Fantasy for Violin and Piano, Opus 47, with guest artists Wolfgang David and David Gomper. Violinist Wolfgang David has toured exclusively on four continents, including solo appearances with the Royal Philharmonic in London, the Vienna Radio Symphony, and the Johannesburg Philharmonic. Composer-pianist David Gomper is professor of music at the University of Iowa and was recently teaching and conducting at the Moscow Conservatory as a Fulbright Scholar. The acclaimed collaboration of Gomper and David can be heard on the Albany and Gallo labels. Music of a much different sensibility to end the hour. We'll hear a suite of pieces entitled Urban Pulse by the German-Canadian composer Marcel Bergmann. Written for the Dranoff International Duo Piano Competition in 2005, Urban Pulse features three movements, Roundabout, Cerulean Beat, and Fast Lane. Sharon Parr and Rebecca Sorley are the two pianists.

Music of Marcel Bergman to conclude this Faculty Artist Series broadcast. The vitality and colors of the urban scene painted with broad strokes of jazz, blues, and funk. You have heard Bergman's Urban Pulse for two pianos, performed by Rebecca Sorley and Sharon Parr. Now from the Fine Arts Society Music Library, a work by Percy Grainger, Harvest Hymn. It's performed by members of Collage.

You heard Harvest Hymn, music of Percy Grainger performed by members of Collage. Please join us each Saturday afternoon for broadcasts of the Faculty Artists Series from the University of Indianapolis. I'm your host, Michael Toulouse, from Classical Music Indy.

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Are you musically curious? Do you seek out music that's out of the ordinary?

0: have just the thing for you. I'm Henry Pensis, and you can join me every Sunday at noon for From the Vault. I'll be pulling music by Franck Martin, Derek Brummel, André Jolivet, and many other rarely heard pieces from the vault as we treasure hunt for classical music from the 20th and 21st centuries. 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

0: 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Never Can Say Goodbye brings the unforgettable sounds of the 70s to life with powerhouse vocals, dazzling choreography, and the songs you've loved forever. 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

0: 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Tyler Henderson Trio.
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0: Dad, host of the Kitchen Party Kaylee. I hope you'll join me every Sunday at 10 p.m. for the best music from Ireland, Scotland, Canada, and the U.S. The Kitchen Party Kaylee. 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

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I'm Nelson Price, host of Hoosier History Live. 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I'll be joined by a meteorologist from the National Weather Service. 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
1: This is Dave Baghdad, host of The Kitchen Party Kaylee. 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

0: Todd every Saturday night for a blast from the past here on 88.7 The Diamond. 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We dig up obscure songs and tunes that were hits back in the day that aren't heard on radio anymore. Well, that is until we play them. It's not just about the songs either, it's about the memories and stories that go with them. So tune into a blast from the past every Saturday night at 10 right here on 88.7 WICR.
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2: And I'm Jared J.B. Boyd.
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2: Grammy-nominated bluesman Guy Davis will be with us to deliver an installment of the Blues Hall of Fame, an exploration of the lives of the pioneers and innovators enshrined in the Blues Hall of Fame here in Memphis, Tennessee. Brought to you by the Blues Foundation.
1: That's all coming up right now on Bill Street Caravan.
2: Hey, Pat.
1: Hey, JB.
2: This week we've got a friend of the show and a friend to us both, Courtland Whalum, singing his heart out for the lovers who are listening.
1: Yes, many know it as Valentine's Day, and Courtland refers to it as Love Day. Whatever you choose to refer to it as, and even if you don't celebrate, this past February 14th was a great opportunity to be enchanted by Mr. Whalum's talents.
2: This concert was certainly a celebration for the young man whose multiple talents had taken him on a winding journey in sound, whether acting in theater, singing in choirs, or educating youth.
1: And on this night, he added another chapter to that story as he sang love song after love song to a fittingly intimate audience.
2: Now, of course, Memphis music fans may already know the man and his talents, but in the case that you don't know him personally, you'd certainly notice he's a part of a pattern of musically inclined Whalums whose first names start with the letter K.
1: That surely ring a bell. If you're a fan of jazz and soul, you probably know his uncles, Kirk and Kevin Whalum. If you love pop, you might have recognized his brother Cameron playing trombone behind Bruno Mars.
2: And if you love hip-hop and New Age R&B, you may have heard his other brother, Kenneth Whalum III, playing sax with Maxwell or soloing on albums with Big Crit.
1: Courtland, as a vocalist, has carved his own path, but has also been integral in helping others create theirs.
2: Yeah, of course. Upon returning home to Memphis after living away in New York, he worked hands-on with students at the Stax Music Academy, as you well know, Madam Executive Director. So, how was it working with Courtland?
1: Courtland is one of the most gracious people, and how he worked with students was just amazing because you could see that all he cared about